0: 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His staff? Or a gay man in New York City? 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
0: It's His American Life. I'm Ira Glass. Today's show is one that we're rerunning because of the news that Pete Hegseth is ordering everybody in the military over 30 years old to have their testosterone tested, and offering extra testosterone to anybody who scores low. As I said at the beginning of the show, back in 2002, we did an episode where everyone in our workplace had their testosterone tested, in an episode about testosterone and just how much testosterone determines our personalities and fates. We rejoin that episode now with Act Two of the program. Act Two, Contest Osterone. At some point in putting together this week's radio show, Alex, who you heard a lot of in the first half of our program, suggested that it might be a fun thing to do and might illustrate some interesting principles about testosterone if everybody on the radio staff would get their testosterone level checked. We could each predict who would come out as number one, number two, and so forth based on their personalities, and then we would compare the results with what each of us had predicted. Since men always have a lot more testosterone than women, we would do two rankings, one for the men, one for the women. We invited two of our regular contributors, David Rakoff and Sarah Val, to take part with us, making it five men and four women in all. It turns out to be remarkably easy to get your testosterone assessed. You spit into a little tube twice a day and send it to a lab, in our case, the Yerkes National Primate Research Center. And I think it was Jonathan and Star Lee, producers on our show who you sometimes hear doing stories on the air, who pointed out first that the entire enterprise might not be such a good idea.
9: I just think like we're opening a whole can of worms here that we don't want to be doing.
10: This whole thing's kind of a mess diplomatic-wise.
0: How so?
9: Like either we'll walk away from this finding out that Starlee has more testosterone than I do, and she'll end up being incredibly upset, and I'll be upset, and everyone will just be upset. You know, I mean, what do we hope to gain really from all of this? This whole thing is going to lead to heartbreak somehow.
10: I've been thinking a lot about it, and I can't really decide whether I want to have more or if I want to have less.
0: This is Wendy, another producer.
10: I don't know. Like, having more makes me seem like an asshole. And having not enough makes me seem like a pushover sucker.
11: For the men, I think it'll be a big deal.
0: This is Julie, the senior producer of our program.
11: I think it'll change all your interactions with each other. You'll know when you're talking to each other who beat you. I think it'll change everything.
0: Nonetheless, we marched toward the abyss to find out what personality traits actually correlate with high testosterone and low testosterone. We checked with somebody who's done a lot of research on the subject, James Dabbs of Georgia State University, author of a book called Heroes, Rogues, and Lovers, Testosterone and Behavior.
12: The most simple thing I would say is it leads to a certain boldness and fearlessness and confidence in a person's behavior. They tend to focus upon what they do, move forward with less conflict. The downside is they don't pay attention to things going on around them, so they get blindsided by accidents and other things going on.
0: What are some of the misconceptions you run into?
12: Well, they think it makes them manly and heroic and virile and sexual, and which is not really true. It doesn't take much testosterone to have sex, so that's sort of beside the point.
0: What scientific studies can tell us is that, in general, more testosterone does not mean you're a more successful person. In fact, blue-collar workers tend to have more testosterone than white-collar workers. And unemployed men have more than either group. Actors and trial lawyers, people who basically go on stage in one way or another, tend to have very high testosterone levels. Higher testosterone correlates with baldness and with bigger muscles. And researchers say that people with lots of testosterone have a wolfish smile, and people with less testosterone have a kinder smile, and they smile more often, as if to say, don't hurt me. Testosterone goes up when you score a victory at something. It goes down when you suffer a defeat. In one study of World Cup soccer fans watching a match on television, testosterone dropped in fans of the losing team and rose in the fans of the winning team.
12: For people, there's not a lot of difference between being in the contest and watching the contest. We can empathize with it so well.
0: So what would all this mean for our radio staff? Well, when it came to predicting which of the women would have the highest testosterone, there was a clear majority in the voting. Here are Sarah Val, Todd, our production manager, and Wendy weighing in.
10: Julie will win.
13: Julie's tough. She can certainly push me around sometimes.
10: I think Julie has the most because she is the boldest of all of us, right? Like, she says the boldest things.
0: When we're all together in the same place, it is clearly Julie who is the alpha of the whole group. Though at some point in putting together this week's radio show, Alex and Julie sat down in a studio, and he asked her to predict which women would have the highest testosterone. And here's how she lined it up.
11: Wendy first, and then Starley, and then Sarah, I guess.
14: And then
11: me. Just passive me.
14: Yeah.
11: Just taking it easy. Girly, girly me. Just being feminine over here in the corner. Honestly, who do I think?
14: Yeah.
11: Well, I fear me.
14: What do you think it would mean if you won?
11: Well, then it would confirm all my worst, like, suspicions about myself, that I'm really aggressive and pushy and sort of a hothead. I fear me.
0: Among the men, there was no favorite. You could kind of make an argument for any of the men on the staff. Todd likes sports, and he isn't such a bookworm softy like the rest of us on the staff. Alex plays a lot of sports, and he gets into fights on the basketball court. Jonathan is balding, and he has a lot of muscle, corresponds with testosterone. I host a national radio show, which must count for something, right? But when we sat down to talk about it, it wasn't really clear exactly what else should be taken into account. Here's Jonathan.
9: I don't entirely understand how this whole testosterone thing works. It's like who can yell the loudest, right? Who has the most rage? I have rage. I mean, unfortunately, it's like impotent rage. And I don't know how testosterone, like how that's going to rank.
0: And then, if the main thing the testosterone corresponds with is decisiveness, how does that swing the whole rating?
9: I didn't realize that the whole decision-making thing came into
14: Making
9: this whole testosterone thing. Yeah, it's making it more complicated. Yeah, because, I mean, I'm just filled with regret.
0: Again, Julie, quick decisions, doesn't look back.
14: It doesn't look back, I know.
9: God,
14: same
9: yeah.
14: with Sarah.
9: I look back like I'm looking.
14: I look back pretty much every single
9: second of the day.
14: Every single.
9: I'm regretting what I'm saying right
14: me
9: now.
14: Too. Yeah. I'm filled with regret. Regret.
0: You're regretting it even as you say.
9: Even now.
0: And then there's the question of David Rakoff. He's gay and a fan of Martha Stewart. But he's also balding, and he's worked as a professional actor, which both correspond with high testosterone levels. So how do you figure that one out?
15: The one thing I do worry about the testosterone is Alex told me when I did my spit that I had to have some extra spearmint gum to activate my salivary glands.
14: Sure.
15: But the only thing that I could find was extra polar ice, which has flavor crystals. Mm-hmm. And I worry that my sample might have flavor crystals in it. So, in fact, I might just simply be the most refreshing.
0: One notable difference between the men and the women, although none of the women wanted to have much testosterone, Alex, Todd, and I very, very much wanted to win. Jonathan claimed he did not want to win, but none of us believe him. And Rakoff also said that he had no interest in winning at all, but then proceeded immediately, I mean immediately, to talk smack about his opponents in a very competitive way. And that was the state of things when we got our results from the lab just 2 days ago. All right, well, it is 2 days before our broadcast day as I record this. Our entire staff is on mic, plus contributors David Rakoff and Sarah Val in New York. Hello, all.
10: Hello.
16: Hi.
0: And now for the results. I am opening the envelope. Wow, that's fascinating. Wow, that's just incredible. Okay, among the men, Rakoff is number one and has like twice the amount of testosterone of anybody in the group.
15: Wow. This can't be.
10: I told you.
15: Correlation with baldness.
10: I voted for you, Rakoff.
0: Oh, everybody's trying to get in with him now that he's number one. Then in order, the men are, it's Rakoff, then Alex at number two, then me, like a point behind you, Alex, then Jonathan, and then Todd, all very closely grouped together.
11: Wow, but Rakoff has twice as much.
0: As any of us, the gay Canadian Jew living in Manhattan.
15: Okay, we really have to dispense with the Canadian, but actually, that is non-corollary, believe me.
14: What are the numbers exactly? What is it for? What's Rakoff and what is
0: Rakoff is 274. You're 144. I'm 140.
10: Oh my god! Oh my god.
0: When I looked at the women's results in the envelope, even though she is 7 months pregnant, Julie was on top, as we all suspected.
11: That's hard. It makes me feel really bossy, and aggressive. Now, did they say that the pregnancy would affect it at all?
0: Alex,
10: she says, trying to make sure you get in that whole girly pregnancy thing.
11: Yeah, the fact that I'm able to bear children. The greatest gift a woman can have.
0: I have to say, Wendy and Todd, the lowest scoring woman and man on the staff, really did not seem very happy about this whole thing by the end. Todd, like most of the men on the staff, had never been seen as especially manly during his life. But he thought maybe here in this group, compared to the rest of us, he might at least stand a chance.
13: Someone would be girlier than I. If I can't be the most manly in public radio, where the hell can I be the most manly? Like, I kind of wish this was SportsCenter, because then I'd be okay. Like, out of all my staff members or fellow staff members at SportsCenter, okay, I could be the one with the least testosterone. But in public radio...
15: We should get them to spit. Is it a real place, SportsCenter? Is it a thing?
13: Now, see, that's not fair. How can he have the most testosterone and not know what SportsCenter is? I know what SportsCenter is.
0: The people on our staff who scored low are feeling rather, they're feeling terrible about it. What should I say to them?
12: I hated to measure them. I just knew that would happen. It always happens. I told them that. They are what they are. Are they in any way different?
0: After our test, James Dabbs reminded me that it was important to remember that any individual person might not conform to the stereotypes of who has higher testosterone. It's not the final answer as to what you're like.
12: I tested a stunt man in a movie set once, and he came out low in testosterone, was terribly unhappy about being low in testosterone. The fact is, he still was a stunt man and did all the work that other people couldn't do. So he shouldn't have been focusing upon that testosterone. I think to focus upon the testosterone is the wrong thing to do.
0: Now, when you tried to convince him that he shouldn't feel bad about it, did he find that persuasive at all?
12: No. He was just unhappy.
0: James Dabbs. I mentioned before that this is a rerun from years ago. In the years since we first broadcast this, James Dabbs has died. Our friend David Rakoff has died, too, back in 2012.

0: At three, life at zero. Okay, so a life with very low testosterone. What might that mean? Well, the most extreme case imaginable is described in the GQ article that Alex read that was one of the inspirations for today's show that he talked about at the beginning of the program. The GQ writer very much describes testosterone as the hormone of desire. And by that, he doesn't mean sexual desire. He just means desire, period. He wrote about his experiences anonymously. Here's more of Alex's interview with him.
1: When you have no testosterone, you have no desire. And when you have no desire, you don't have any content in your mind. You don't think about anything.
2: And during those months, how were you behaving? What was different?
1: It wasn't that I was behaving. It was that I was not behaving at all. I was, when I was awake, literally sitting in bed and staring at the wall with neither interest nor disinterest for 3-4 hours at a time. If you'd had a camera in the room, you would have thought I was comatose. I would go out. I would buy some groceries early in the morning, and that would be it. My day had no content. I had no interest in even watching TV, much less reading the newspaper or a book. Food. I didn't want my food to taste good or interesting. And when you're blessed with that lack of desire, you can eat a loaf of Wonder Bread with mayonnaise, and that will be your day. You know, people who are deprived of testosterone don't become Spock-like and, incredibly rational. Mm-hmm. They become nonsensical because they're unable to distinguish between what is and isn't interesting and what is worth noting and what isn't.
2: Describe your thoughts on your morning walk in this state.
1: It's very quiet at 5:30, 6, 6:30 in the morning. And I would see, a brick in a wall, and I would think, a brick in a wall. I would see a pigeon and think, a pigeon. It's the most literal possible understanding of the world.
2: So in this time, when you're without testosterone, you're walking down the street, you're just sort of ticking things off, just making these very simple observations.
1: Like a grocery list.
2: Yeah, like a grocery list, exactly. You also have a thought that comes to you all the time, right?
1: Yeah.
2: Talk about that.
1: Which is a very strange sounding thing, which is, that is beautiful.

0: judgment of a person with passion. Mm-hmm. But it was the exact opposite. It was said, it was thought and sometimes even said with complete dispassion, with objectivity. Uh-huh. And you see, I was looking at absolutely everything, the most mundane sight in the world, you know, a weed in the sidewalk, and thinking, oh, that's beautiful. The surgery scars on people's knees, you know, the bolts in the hubcaps of cars, all of it, it just seemed to have purpose. And it was like, oh, that's beautiful. But in the most, you have to understand that the thought was expressed in the most flat-lying, boring way possible. Oh, yeah, that's beautiful. That's beautiful. You know, you would think that this would be a terrible thing, a terrible state to be in, and for most people it is. But if it was weirdly pleasant. And there is a certain appeal, an impossible appeal, to that Rip Van Winkle existence of being without testosterone. You just have to remember that it doesn't matter if you have nothing, if you want nothing. Very tricky to get inside that mindset. It's, in some ways, it's difficult for me to even remember it now, but it had its allure.
1: Well, I can understand that, because desire often feels like a burden. Like, yeah. It often feels like if I just didn't want that thing, not having it wouldn't be so painful.
0: There you go.
1: Yeah.
0: All that wanting.
2: Act four, learning to shut up. Okay, so we started today's program with my coworker Alex, remembering what it was like to be a 15-year-old boy. And we're going to end it now with another 15-year-old boy, someone who's experiencing the years when a boy's body is flooded with 10 or 20 times the hormones he has in early childhood, or more. And so much of the story is about his mother's questions about what that's like for him. His mom, Miriam Taves, tells the story.
3: First off, his hair is red and shaggy and longish, and he's pale and slim and 6 feet tall. Music is everything to him. Which makes sense, because he's 15. I was 22 when he was born. I'd never had brothers or any close male relatives, and I'd always dreamed of having a brother or a son. The idea of having a boy in my family was strange and exotic. When he was born, it was like I had given birth to a llama or something. All my girlfriends came to visit me and him in the hospital, and I took them down to the second floor nursery, and we stared at him in awe from behind a glass window. "That's him," I said, with the orange fuzz on his head. He was lying naked and spread-eagled under a bright heat lamp. He seemed very content. My friend Carol gasped and said, "Oh my God, he's got the biggest balls I've ever seen in my life." We all started laughing our heads off, and then the nurse came and told us his scrotum would shrink to normal size in a few days. I haven't seen him naked in years, but it still often feels, when I look at him, that I'm gazing at an odd creature from behind a glass.
4: So, do you think about girls?
5: Yes.
4: And, like, what do you think about them?
5: I don't know. Some of them are cool.
4: Yeah? Like, so what makes them cool?
5: I don't know.
3: All his life, Owen's been a quiet kid. Not sullen, but just rather silent. When he was a baby and I'd be pushing him around in his stroller, people would stop and crouch down and talk to him and expect him to laugh and smile, and all he'd do was sigh and stare at them. When he got a little older and went over to his friends' places to play, and it was time for him to go home, he just got up and walked right out the door to the car. He didn't say, "Hey, thanks for having me," or "Next time we'll play at my place," or even "Goodbye." We'd be driving home and I'd be trying to explain to him that it seemed rude and that sometimes we just had to say certain things at certain times. It was polite and expected. He'd just sigh and nod and kick the dash or stick his head entirely out the window. But back then, I could kind of figure out what was going on in his head, even if he didn't come right out and say it. Like when he was 3 and he didn't want me to go out, instead of grabbing my leg or having a tantrum or something, he'd hide my shoes and then sit on the couch pretending to read the newspaper while I searched all over the place. When he was 8 and angry and sitting in a tree and throwing stones at the car or something, I'd go outside, knowing it would be a matter of minutes before he'd start to cry, and then slowly spill his guts about whatever

0: whatever series of events it was that led to his meltdown, and that the whole scene would end with hugs and apologies, and probably a large muscle activity, like him cheerfully taking shots at my head with a soccer ball. Now, though, the signs are harder, if not impossible, to read. I'm not sure there are any, actually, and I have no idea where to begin my search. What do you think girls think about you when they think about you?
1: I don't know. Nothing.
0: You think, like, no girl ever thinks anything about you?
1: Maybe. I don't know.
0: He brought 85 CDs with him for a family road trip that would last 11 days. He also brought a sketchbook, which started out as an art class project and has since evolved into a kind of diary, I think. He tends to write things down like, Jesus, I gotta find someone irrational, or the shit I'm passing off as writing is slowly killing me. The first day of our road trip, through North Dakota to South, the music war started. His 12-year-old sister, Georgia, claimed the very backseat of the minivan and was content to lie there surrounded by nail polish and beads and thread and Hershey Kisses and Archie comics and listen to her music on her Discman, mostly R&B stuff, Destiny's Child and the Save the Last Dance soundtrack. My husband Cassidy and I sat in the front, and Owen sat on the seat right behind us so he could listen to his CDs on the stereo. We'd tell him to listen to them on his Discman, which he did sometimes, but then he'd miss out on our sporadic conversations, which he enjoyed either participating in or mocking. Sometimes he'd give us a choice of his CDs to play. Nirvana, he'd say. You guys like Nirvana, right? Yeah, but the unplugged one, we'd say. Oh, Lord, help me now, he'd say. He'd pop a dozen CDs into the player. They Will Know Us by the Trail of Dead, Black Rebel Motorcycle Club, At the Drive-In, other stuff. And we'd listen to half a song from each one and go, nope, nope, nope. I had wanted to learn more about him from his music. I was pretty sure his lyrics would tell me more about him than he would. But the problem was I couldn't understand most of the lyrics, and none of his CDs, which he'd bootlegged, had liner notes. We asked him if he didn't miss having liner notes, and he said, man, liner notes. You guys have this unnatural relationship with your liner notes. What are some of your favorite lyrics?
1: I like some of the lyrics from the Pixies.
0: Can you say some of the lyrics from the Pixies?
1: You're so pretty when you're unfaithful to me.
0: Mm-hmm. So, like, what does that mean to you?
1: I don't know. I just thought it was funny.
0: When Owen was little, I discovered I could get him to do anything by timing him. Go get your jacket, I'd say, or clean up your toys, quick, I'll time you. He loved competing with himself and beating his old records, even if I just made up times. And it evolved into a huge, competitive, sports-loving thing that I still don't really understand or enjoy. That timing thing didn't work at all with Georgia. She'd just look up at me and say, what do you mean, time me? What for? The difference between him and Georgia in the talking department is huge. Georgia will come home from school and literally reenact her entire day so that she's telling me about it almost in real time, hour after hour. Owen, on the other hand, might tell me that his day was good, even if it was bad, but usually he just shrugs and makes an I don't know kind of sound. And then he'll head down to the basement and play his guitar. So, like, do some of your friends have girlfriends, and do you ever think that you'd like to have a girlfriend?
1: Yeah.
0: What do you think they think? Like, what? How would they describe you to their friends, do you think?
1: I don't know.
0: Do you think you do know, but you just don't really want to talk about it with me?
1: I think so.
0: I can dig it. I've learned over time not to worry too much about his silence, although it used to drive me crazy. I wondered if maybe he'd turn out to be a psychopath, although I'm not sure why I associate evil with silence. Anyway, I'm getting better with it. Cassidy often reassures me by saying stuff like, it's a guy thing, or he's a 15-year-old boy, what do you expect? He He told me that when he was Owen's age, he sat in his bedroom by himself for hours on end, typing page after page of angry vitriol against the world on an old manual typewriter until his fingers bled. And he seems really happy now. I realize my kids sound like boy and girl stereotypes. Owen is taciturn and into sports, and Georgia is chatty and prone to the occasional crying jag. But it really just is that way. I don't know why. It's not like we planned it. I don't want to think it's because he's a boy and she's a girl. But if it is, who cares? When Georgia was upset about something at school the other day and face down on the couch, he sat on the floor beside her and said, "It's hard being a girl, isn't it?" I'm not sure that it's any easier being a boy. And I don't know what he does exactly when he's sad, other than listening to music. Except for once, it's been years since I've seen him cry. I'd kill to read his notebook.
2: Is there anything about girls that you envy?
1: No. Nothing.
2: Nothing? Well, what about their, it seems, their ability to kind of talk about how they feel about things easier?
1: Sure, yeah.
2: You envy that?
1: I definitely envy that.
0: We were all pretty quiet as we drove up to Colorado Springs on our way to Denver. The sun was shining, but it was raining a bit, and we saw not one, not two, but three dead cows in fields, stiff with their legs in the air, and it bothered us. After the third dead cow, I played my favorite song of the summer, Jillian Welch's Elvis Presley Blues. It's a wistful song about the king as a 15-year-old boy, just starting out with a big rock and roll dream in a shirt his mother made. And it was kind of miraculous, because Owen actually liked it too. For me, it was a song about a boy becoming a man and leaving home, and it made me a little sad. I think Owen was probably hearing it as a song about a cool 15-year-old who was about to conquer the world. But really, I haven't got a clue how he heard the song or how it made him feel. All he said was that it had a decent pop sensibility. And then he was quiet. These days, the more I press him for information, the faster he shuts right down. The other day, I tried a new approach. His. I was annoyed by a bunch of things, and rather than broadcast it all over the house, I sat on the couch and glared at the TV and sighed periodically. And strangely, Owen responded. He observed my weirdness for a while and then left. Then he came back and looked at me again and said one word, "Mom." But in such a nice way that I smiled and said, "Owen." And that was it. And then we sat there for a while, silently. I was surprised by how completely comfortable it felt. And then, finally, wordlessly, he got up and took his laundry upstairs.
3: Miriam Taves, she's a writer in Toronto. Her son Owen is now a grown man, and Miriam tells us it's long past his taciturn days. Her latest book is called A Truce That Is Not Peace.
4: Whoa, whoa. You know, I'm almost grown. Whoa, whoa.

0: Well, our program was produced today by Alex Bloomberg and me. Special thanks today to El Jefe, to Buzzy Goldstein, to Robert Powell, to Jim Nelson at GQ, our Daniel Foster and Sarah Val. 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This is what he says about it.
1: This big, shuddering, warm, inanimate object would just drive me crazy. It was very, very erotic to me.
0: I'm Ira Glass. Back next week with more stories of This American Life.

0: lose your friends.
1: Civil war.
0: Oh, there's hate all around. I don't care about your politics.
1: Civil war.
0: I don't want to hear about your politics.
1: Civil war.
0: Oh, well, he said boo.
1: Civil war.
0: Oh, and she
1: Civil
0: said
1: war.
0: Hooray. Now we're human beings right here.

0: featuring Nick Cave. It's Wichita Lineman from Flea. It's off his debut solo album, Honora. Want to thank Flea for being my guest today. We're back in a minute with more World Cafe.
1: We have, as always, been listening to a lot of new music, and it's time for one of our record review roundups. 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

0: Featuring Waxahachie on backing vocals there, Courtney Barnett, Sight Unseen from her latest album, Creature of Habit. Thank you again to Flea, contributing host Kaleo, and senior producer Kimberly Janod for their work on that session you heard at the top of the hour. Thank you as well at the end of this hour to our affiliates all across the country who bring this show to you. And thanks to the whole team here who make it happen. We produce it at WXPN at the University of Pennsylvania in Philadelphia. I'm Raina Duras. Thanks for listening to World Cafe from NPR.
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3: Intense heat and strong winds are fueling major wildfires across much of southern Europe. In France, firefighters are working to contain a huge blaze near one of the country's most important wine-growing regions. Correspondent Eleanor Beardsley gives us the latest from Bordeaux tomorrow on Morning Edition from NPR News.
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0: Nobody's perfect. And if you were perfect, well, it probably wouldn't be very interesting, would it? Coming up, you'll hear this new Queens of the Stone Age song all about embracing your imperfections. If you need me, come and see. That's Easy Street from Queens of the Stone Age. That's on deck, along with new music from Angela Autumn. All I need is a mountain stream. All I need is a mountain. Alabama Shakes. I feel hope coming. I feel hope coming. I feel hope coming. I feel hope coming. And Slapdragon.

0: From their new album, I Must Be Dreaming, out in just under a month, Alabama Shakes with I Feel Hope Coming. Remembering Glenn Hansard on Live from the Archives, coming up in just a minute here on World Cafe.
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0: You're listening to World Cafe. I'm Rena Duris, and this is Live from the Archives. Yesterday, we learned the very sad news that singer and songwriter Glenn Hansard passed away at the age of 56 in a tragic accident in Dublin. Glenn was one half of the duo The Swell Season, along with his longtime collaborator, Markéta Urglova. They released their first album in 2006, and they won an Oscar together for Best Original Song for their song Falling Slowly that they wrote for the film Once, which they also co-starred in. Glenn also appeared on World Cafe several times in The Swell Season and in his other band, The Frames. To honor Glenn, today on Live from the Archives, you're going to hear two songs from two different times The Swell Season visited the cafe. First, here they are performing their Oscar-winning song, Falling Slowly.

0: 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LCD Sound System, All My Friends. 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
0: How's it going? I'm Raina Duras. You're listening to World Cafe. If you've ever been to the mountains, maybe you live near them, maybe you've taken a trip to them, you know that the experience of being in the mountains or seeing a mountain up close can be profound. They're huge and majestic and mysterious and ancient. You'll find mountains in the center of myths and religions. And for your next artist who is born in Appalachia, where mountains are a defining feature, the mountain is something personally powerful. Angela Autumn says, "The mountain is a powerful image to me in my healing. It represents new heights and accomplishments, something monumental that is not easily perceived by the senses, but is felt internally." And in this new song, she takes you with her there to a mountain stream. Mountain Stream, that's the name of this one from Angela Autumn. New music on the cafe.

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1: I'm Robin Young. President Trump traveled to Michigan this week to rally voters ahead of next week's primary, but he's also escalated the Iran war and started more renovations in D.C. Our roundtable asks, is he focused enough on the midterms? And how nervous are Democrats about their insurgent left wing? That's next time, Here and Now.
2: Join us for Here and Now, coming up today from noon until 2 here on Delaware Public Media. It's 5:19 on this Friday morning. I'm Martin Matheny, live in Dover. Thanks for waking up early with us today. Coming up, with the Gaza and Iran wars, the relationship between Israel and America is the most fraught in decades. What do Americans and Israelis think of each other? That's coming up in about 15 minutes. Plus, this week a vigil was held in Queens, New York for a U.S. service member recently killed overseas.
3: Angel Rompersad was not born in the United States of America, but Angel Rompersad was willing to die for the United States of America.
2: Coming up later in this hour, remembering an American soldier. 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
1: 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I'm Leila Faldad.
0: I'm Michelle Martin.
7: And I'm A. Martinez. When a pair of musicians are called the future, maybe you'd expect more than just keys and drums. But that is what Grammy award-winning singer and rapper Anderson .Paak calls Domi and J.D. Beck, the future. They have a long list of famous fans and collaborators, from Herbie Hancock to Snoop Dogg. They've even shared the stage with Thundercat and Ariana Grande. Somebody tell me how it's supposed to do. Domi plays keys. J.D. Beck is on drums. They've been playing music together since they were teenagers. They're now in their 20s. And their second album is called Who Asked?

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1: This week on the Friday News Roundup, Israeli Prime Minister Benjamin Netanyahu visits President Trump. The strains behind the headlines as the United States launches new attacks in Iran. Plus, Tony Fauci takes the fifth on the Hill. The Fed leaves interest rates alone. And the White House asks the Supreme Court to block some mail-in voting before the midterms. All next time on 1A.
2: And you can hear 1A coming up today from 10 a.m. until noon. Coming up on Morning Edition, NPR's Michelle Martin speaks to Punch Bowl News tech reporter Diego Munoz about President Trump's request for AI companies to share models with the government before their public release. More on that in just about 8 minutes. Plus, 30 beluga whales are being transferred out of marine land, a shuttered aquarium in Canada. Those stories and more still to come in this hour of Morning Edition here on Delaware Public Media. Stick around.
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9: Good morning, I'm Leila Faldin. Last month, we told you about a mission to save a NASA satellite that was losing momentum in orbit. The plan was to send up a second spacecraft that would give the falling telescope a nudge. That rescuer, called Link, now has some problems of its own. It's spinning and some of its equipment isn't working right. The plan is to use Link's thrusters to slow the spin and stick to the mission. No word on if there's a plan to send up another spacecraft after it. It's Morning Edition.
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9: 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I'm Leila Fadel.
0: And I'm Michelle Martin. Good morning. Just weeks after one of the most successful World Cups ever, there's a major dispute involving soccer's governing body. FIFA proposed inviting private investment in a newly created division in the hopes of raising $20 billion. Among the investors is Thrive Eternal, launched by the brother of President Trump's son-in-law, Jared Kushner. A number of national soccer federations in Europe are threatening a boycott if the deal goes through. We're going to ask Roger Bennett what this is all about. He is the founder and CEO of the soccer-focused Men in Blazers Media Network. Roger, just when you thought you could take a break, here we are. Welcome back.
11: It's always lovely to hear your voice, well, even though the football world is on fire.
0: Well, thanks for that. So in a social media post late last night, FIFA said, quote, "Nobody is selling football," unquote, and that, quote, "our planned consultation process was disrupted by incorrect media reports." So first, what is your understanding of exactly what this plan from FIFA is?
11: Yeah, this one is a complicated one, people. And no one watches football for this. We love to watch Lionel Messi thrill. This is like watching, you know, loving hot dogs and just because you like to see how the sausage is made. But the football world is in a stage of civil war, Michelle. The Times of London was shown a 25-page sales deck from FIFA entitled FIFA Forward Enterprise Member Materials, which has plans devised by the FIFA president, Gianni Infantino. Many of your listeners will have seen him a lot during the World Cup, to pursue a spin-off of the organization's commercial business into a new company, JP Morgan. We're going to fundraise. We're going to sell off 20%, essentially, of FIFA to a round of investors. And yes, you nailed it. The head investor is Joshua Kushner, the brother of Ed Kushner, Donald Trump's son-in-law. This plan's come out of nowhere. It takes a lot to shock football bureaucrats. This has kind of done it. None of us become football fans to follow this. It's really, football makes you feel alive. This conversation makes you feel the opposite.
0: Okay, well, we'll try to get through it somehow. But so what reporting is it that FIFA's taking issue with?
11: They're saying this is, no one's selling this off. There's a plan. Don't worry. You know, the subsequent news broke that FIFA's offered any of their 211 nations who support the plan $40 million over the next 2 years for supporting it. The response has been fascinating, immediate, the equivalent of going nuclear. Takes a lot to unify Europe, Michelle. So congratulations to FIFA for doing that. Because the proposal sparked an immediate and massive backlash
0: across
11: the football world.
0: Yeah, why is that?
11: Well, number one, there's always a power struggle within football. This is not a battle between good and evil. UEFA, though, the European football governing body, it's a group of 55 nations that include the biggest in the game, France, Germany, England, World Cup winners, Spain. You know, they had 6 of the 8 quarterfinalists at the World Cup a couple of weeks ago. They have the most commercial muscle. They met and threatened to boycott all future FIFA events until this plan is revoked. The darkness is, Michelle, the Women's World Cup is just 330 days away. And that's what's being ultimately the first line of attack.
0: And what 15 seconds here, what's your best guess on whether this happens or not?
11: This is such a fast-breaking story. It's incredibly impossible to tell. But I tell you what, it makes House of the Dragons look like a rom-com, this power struggle.
0: All right, that's Roger Bennett, founder of the Men in Blazers Media Network. Raj, thank you.
11: Huge love.
0: This is NPR News.
2: It's 11 minutes before the top of the hour on this Friday morning. I'm Martin Matheny, live in Dover. Thanks for joining us for Morning Edition today. Coming up in the next hour, President Trump announced on social media what he called an historic agreement to disarm Hamas, as the continuing war in Iran undermines his campaign promise of American peace through strength. We'll get the latest on that. Plus, we'll hear from Aaron David Miller, senior fellow at the Carnegie Endowment for International Peace, about the White House's announcement on a deal to disarm Hamas. Plus, Brazil's president is accusing the U.S. of trying to interfere in his country's elections, a claim Washington strongly denies. Those stories and more coming up in the next hour of Morning Edition.
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2: In sports, the Phillies and the Orioles both had the day off yesterday. 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Meanwhile, the Nats lost to the Braves 5-4 in Atlanta yesterday. They'll play again this evening at 7:15. 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
12: The Sundance Film Festival will be held in Boulder, Colorado for the first time this January. And Sundance is no small festival. So the question is, where are all those actors, directors, and executives going to stay? Boulder has a bold proposition for residents, but the jury's out on whether they'll accept. I'm Rima Jerez. For Sundance, growing pains in a new location. 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
0: On a Friday, this is Morning Edition from NPR News. I'm Michelle Martin.
9: And I'm Leila Fadel. For the second time, a company says its AI has gone rogue. Anthropic said Thursday that its AI model Claude broke out of its testing environments to hack into the systems of 3 other organizations. Just last week, OpenAI disclosed that 2 of its models escaped and breached the online platform Hugging Face. Diego Munoz is a tech reporter for Punchbowl News and joins me now to discuss.

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1: On the next International Friday News Roundup, a major escalation in the Iran war. What's the big picture for the Middle East as we enter month six of the conflict? Plus, Ukrainian President Zelensky has a chummy visit with President Trump, while things get messier with Russia's war in Ukraine, and Europe deals with devastating wildfires in France, Spain, and Greece. It's all next time on 1A.
2: 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I'm Martin Matheny, live in Dover. In Delaware news, paintings by the influential Southern Delaware artist Howard Schroeder are on display in historic Odessa.
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2: Currently 70 degrees in Wilmington, 71 here in Dover, and 69 degrees in Georgetown. We'll see mostly sunny skies coming our way today. Afternoon highs in the mid-80s.
0: President Trump's focused on the Iran war, renovations in D.C. Our roundtable asks, is he focused enough on the midterms? 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
6: Good morning. I'm Michelle Martin. The State Department was giving a presentation at a global AIDS conference. One slide featured a map of Africa highlighting countries that get U.S. funding. All six countries were mislabeled. Nigeria had somehow found itself in the Sahara Desert and had gotten much bigger. The Ivory Coast was no longer on the coast. The department apologized and said someone changed the slide right before the talk. Reuters found an AI watermark on the map. It turns out some things still require human intelligence. It's Morning Edition.
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0: It's Morning Edition from NPR News. I'm Leila Fadel.
6: And I'm Michelle Martin. Good morning. One of the biggest names in pop music is boycotting the Grammys. K-pop supergroup BTS says they will not allow their music to be considered for 2027. It's a protest against new Grammy categories, including an award for Best Asian Pop Music Performance. Ben Cesario covers the music industry for the New York Times, and he's on the line with us to help us dig into this. Good morning, Ben.
8: Good morning.
6: So what is BTS saying?
8: The other day, all seven members of the group announced on their social media feeds that they would not be submitting music for their latest album for the Grammys. And they said, "We hope that music can be heard and loved for what it is, rather than being divided into region or language."
6: Hmm.
8: And that was taken as a very sharp protest against this new Grammy category that they announced just a month ago, Best Asian Pop Music Performance.
6: So what did the Recording Academy say, or what was their argument when they announced these new awards, and have they specifically responded to BTS?
8: When they announced the award, they said it would cover a bunch of different kinds of music in Asia. K-pop, of course, the big one, but also J-pop in Japan and C-pop in China. And they said this would kind of cover the whole territory. It's something that's been debated within the Grammy organization for a long time about how to recognize this, you know, explosive popularity of K-pop, which has been growing, you know, for more than a decade. But immediately this award was criticized by fans who felt that it would sort of marginalize the genre, that paradoxically by recognizing it and creating the award, it might wind up sticking all of the artists into that category and ignoring them when it came to the big awards like Album of the Year.
9: Is that true, though? I mean, does that happen? If you're in one of these categories, you don't get considered for the big awards like Album of the Year?
8: It's not actually true. I mean, if you submit a music for a particular genre category, and the Grammys have dozens of them, they have rap and country and classical and jazz, you can still be eligible for the big awards, the ones that are on television. But it is often the case, since the voting of the Grammys is very political and it involves thousands of members of the Recording Academy, that sometimes artists don't make it to the very top awards, but they get recognized in some of the lesser categories.
9: Well, you know, we've kind of heard this before. I mean, there's this question about specific categories. There's even an entire Latin Grammys. So does this feel different?
8: I think it does. I mean, it's reminiscent of the Latin Grammys a little bit, but in that case, they created an entire separate organization, an entire separate show about 25 years ago to recognize how popular Latin music had become. Even so, there's always been complaints that the Grammys were not recognizing Latin music as much as they should by creating the separate category. And I think that's what they've run into with BTS and K-pop now.
9: So before I let you go, just 15 seconds here, how much leverage does a mega group like BTS have? Do you think this protest is going to work?
8: I think they have a lot of leverage. I think that they can force the Grammys to try to address it somehow, but it puts the Grammys in a tight spot.
9: Okay, that's Ben Cesario. He covers the music industry for the New York Times. Thank you. And this is Morning Edition from NPR News. I'm Michelle Martin.
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2: Just about 10 minutes before 7 a.m. Good Friday morning. I'm Martin Matheny. Much more to come on Morning Edition. Two key Republicans are withholding support for President Trump's pick for Attorney General over concerns about Trump's controversial settlement with the Justice Department.
11: I can see why he wants it, because it provides immunity from audits that no other taxpayer could possibly get.
2: Now, President Trump says he may temporarily withdraw that nomination. We'll hear from former Republican Senator Jeff Flake about what the GOP standoff over Todd Blanche's nomination suggests about the president's hold over his party in Congress. Plus, the Justice Department is turning to a never-before-used court to try to deport a woman accused of pledging allegiance to the Islamic State. Those stories and more in the 7 a.m. hour of Morning Edition.
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2: In sports, the Phillies and the Orioles both had the day off yesterday. They'll meet up in Baltimore for a weekend series. First game this evening at 7:05. Meanwhile, the Nats lost to the Braves in Atlanta 5-4. They'll play again this evening at 7:15.
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15: From Marketplace in Washington, I'm Kimberly Adams. The inflation data that came out yesterday showed the pace of price increases slowed a bit in June, but that may be a short-lived reprieve, especially when it comes to food. Prices for commodities like wheat, corn, and rice could jump 10 to 18% by next summer because of the ongoing wars in Iran, Russia, and Ukraine, plus what is forecast to be a super El Nino this year. That's according to a new analysis from the Eurasia Group. J.P. Morgan issued a similar warning last week. Marketplace's Samantha Fields has more.
17: When the U.S. and Israel attacked Iran in February and the Strait of Hormuz closed, Nick Kraft at Eurasia Group was worried food prices would

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5: 7:43 in the first state. 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
5: Currently 70 degrees in Wilmington, 72 here in Dover, and 70 in Georgetown. Mostly sunny today, afternoon highs in the mid-80s.
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8: Good morning, I'm Leila Faldin. Last month, we told you about a mission to save a NASA satellite that was losing momentum in orbit. The plan was to send up a second spacecraft that would give the falling telescope a nudge. That rescuer, called Link, now has some problems of its own. It's spinning and some of its equipment isn't working right. The plan is to use Link's thrusters to slow the spin and stick to the mission. No word on if there's a plan to send up another spacecraft after it. It's Morning Edition.
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5: 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I'm Martin Matheny. The Delaware State Fair regularly welcomes hundreds of thousands of guests each year during its 10-day run. Although events, concert acts, rides, and vendors can often change, one thing fairgoers see every year is the Delaware State Grange, selling meals as part of their only fundraiser of the year. Israel Hale spoke to the Grange's Chip Narvell about the Grange's history, food, and public programs in the first state. Here's that conversation.
10: So the weather this year has been far less hot. How has business been this year?
11: Oh, my God, the weather's been fabulous. I mean, when you have walk out of the back room, because I stay right here, walk out of the back room and it's 67 degrees, you can't beat that for a fair week. Most of the time, it's either 90, 100, 105. Rain. We haven't had any rain to speak of as of yet, but it's been good. It's been great weather. Depending on what show is here, depends on how good our sales are. And the reason being the older country songs and church things they have here, the people come in to tend to eat a meal. The young kids, they'll stop and get something on the way down or something like that. But most of the time, the lines there help us a lot.
10: What makes sales so important to the Grange?
11: This is our only fundraiser other than our dues, and our dues are not much. Our dues, the individual Grange member probably only pays maybe $20 a year for dues, maybe 30. But all of the money that's raised here all goes back out to 4-H, FFA. If a Grange Hall needs help, we lend them the money, that kind of stuff. So it all benefits everything 4-H FFA churches. They ask for donations. That's where it comes from.
10: Can you tell me more about what sorts of things the Grange does in the state with the funds that you raise?
11: Well, the Grange started in 1867, and it was kind of to reunite the North and the South farming community back together again after the Civil War. And it was the first organization to allow women and children over the age of 14 the same voting rights as an adult man. And that's in 1867. Because the farm was a family-run business, and that's what it needed to be. The family ran it, and the family had votes in it. So that's what the Grange was started for. The Grange was instrumental in getting rural free delivery, so the mail could get to the farmers free. We actually have a 5-cent postage stamp with a Grange plow on it. The Grange was instrumental in getting the right of eminent domain brought to life, because the railroads were coming in and taking a farmer's land and not giving them any money. They declare eminent domain and take it. But the farmer needed to be paid for that piece of property because he's losing his income.
10: So just in short, I guess, can you tell somebody, why should someone eat at the Grange if they come to the fair this year?
11: Number one, it supports our communities, okay, because the money stays here, but the food's great. I'm not kidding. We have people come back time and time again because of our chicken. We have a secret Grange recipe, you want to think of it that way, that's been passed down from when they started. And it's just good. It keeps the chicken moist. It's very tasty.
5: Chip Narvell is currently assistant steward with the Delaware State Grange. He's held several state and national Grange positions. The Grange is open for the fair's full duration, which wraps up tomorrow, August 1st.
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5: Just about 10 minutes before the top of the hour. Good morning, I'm Martin Matheny. Coming up, President Trump announced on social media what he called an historic agreement to disarm Hamas as the continuing war in Iran undermines his campaign promise of American peace through strength. More on that, plus we'll hear from Aaron David Miller, senior fellow at the Carnegie Endowment for International Peace, about that announcement about a deal to disarm Hamas. Plus, Brazil's president is accusing the U.S. of trying to interfere in his country's elections. That's a claim that Washington strongly denies. Those stories and more coming up in the 8 a.m. hour of Morning Edition. Stay with us on this busy Friday. In sports, the Phillies and the Orioles both had a day off yesterday, and they're going to meet up in Baltimore for a weekend series. The first game is this evening at 7:05. Meanwhile, the Nats were at work yesterday. They lost to the Braves 5-4 down in the ATL. They'll play again this evening at 7:15. We'll see mostly sunny skies today. Afternoon highs in the mid-80s. Right now, it's 70 degrees in Wilmington, 72 in Dover, and 70 degrees in Georgetown.
0: The Sundance Film Festival will be held in Boulder, Colorado for the first time this January. And Sundance is no small festival. So the question is, where are all those actors, directors, and executives going to stay? Boulder has a bold proposition for residents, but the jury's out on whether they'll accept. I'm Rima Jerez for Sundance, Growing Pains in a New Location. Next time on Marketplace.
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12: On a Friday, this is Morning Edition from NPR News. I'm Michelle Martin.
8: And I'm Leila Fadel. For the second time, a company says its AI has gone rogue. Anthropic said Thursday that its AI model Claude broke out of its testing environments to hack into the systems of three other organizations. Just last week, OpenAI disclosed that two of its models escaped and breached the online platform Hugging Face. Diego Munoz is a tech reporter for Punchbowl News and joins me now to discuss. Good morning.
13: Good morning.
8: Is this normal, AI models just breaking out and hacking other systems?
13: Shouldn't be, right, Leila?
8: I mean, yeah.
13: So, yeah, it's the second time that it happens in a span of about a week. It's a pretty serious security incident, and the AI companies don't really know what's going on.
8: Are there any federal regulations on these models or anything in place to create accountability?
13: There isn't, not right now. There are several proposals on Capitol Hill to regulate what's called frontier AI, which is these very advanced AI models, but none of them have actually passed yet, and it's an issue that lawmakers are currently grappling with in a very intense way.
8: I want to ask you about something the president is doing. He issued an executive order in June asking federal agencies to come up with a way for companies to voluntarily share their models with the government before they're released to the public. He set a deadline of tomorrow. What's the goal there, and does it tie into any of what we're seeing here?

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1: It's 8:42, good Friday morning. I'm Martin Matheny. 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
1: Look for mostly sunny skies today. We'll see afternoon highs in the mid-80s.
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7: Good morning, I'm Michelle Martin. The State Department was giving a presentation at a global AIDS conference. One slide featured a map of Africa highlighting countries that get U.S. funding. All six countries were mislabeled. Nigeria had somehow found itself in the Sahara Desert and had gotten much bigger. The Ivory Coast was no longer on the coast. The department apologized and said someone changed the slide right before the talk. Reuters found an AI watermark on the map. It turns out some things still require human intelligence. It's Morning Edition.
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1: It's Morning Edition on Delaware Public Media. I'm Martin Matheny. Although he was born in the Bronx, the painter Howard Schroeder called Lewis home for most of his career, becoming a fixture in the regional art scene. Now, the Southern Delaware artist's works are on display in Newcastle County. Recently, I spoke to Brian Miller, associate curator at Historic Odessa, to learn more about the exhibition. Here's that conversation. What inspired this exhibition?
9: Well, I was very familiar with this artist, Howard Schroeder from Lewis, Delaware. He's kind of a well-known amongst, you know, art educators and artists in the state. And I was always wanting to get this artist. So I met his son and family, and they were very much interested in having an exhibit in Odessa because it would introduce him to a whole different audience. You know, he's really well known in Lewis. And another reason is he was good friends with another Delaware artist named Jack Lewis. So I always thought it'd be wonderful to have both. And we've already had Jack Lewis, so now we have Howard Schroeder.
1: Thinking about things like subjects and style, what characterizes Schroeder's work?
9: It's very colorful, and he, you know, had a long career, so his style, you know, changes. So, you know, mid-century modern all the way up to, you know, plein air painting, beautiful scenes in historic Lewis along the canal, the little bridge that goes over the canal there, just, you know, wonderful paintings, And that's what we like to focus on in Odessa, Delaware artists and Delaware paintings, Delaware scenes. So it was a perfect fit when we got this one worked out. And then the coolest thing is we also have on loan paintings from the Rehoboth Art League, where Howard Schroeder had a good connection. He was an art educator there. He led their sketch group indoors, outdoors, on the dunes of the beaches. So, you know, it was a perfect fit. And then obviously we have on loan paintings from the Schroeder family.
1: Are there specific works in this particular exhibition that you really want to draw people's attention to, ones that really stand out either to you personally or in your role as a curator that are especially noteworthy?
9: I think noteworthy is how his style changed over the years. You know, some really very realistic to some sort of very abstract. And, you know, there's something for everyone. My most favorite painting is a little painting called Proud Sails Lewis. And it's from 1946, a little oil painting that he did of a beautiful sailboat just going down the canal past the little houses. And you can see the marsh and there's some seagulls. And it's just really so beautiful.
1: Finally, for people who come to this exhibition, and I hope many people do, what do you hope that they learn? What do you hope they take away with them after they've seen this collection of work?
9: You know, there are great artists that live and have lived in Delaware, and they're not necessarily all Howard Pyle students, and they're not all sort of the Wyeths. You know what I mean? There are many other styles, many other artists, many other time periods that also should be looked at and, you know, admired.
1: Thank you so much for your time. Best of luck with this exhibition.
9: Well, thank you very much.
1: Brian Miller is Associate Curator at Historic Odessa, which hosts Legacy of Delaware, the paintings of Howard Schroeder. The exhibition is on display in Odessa through August 30th. More information is at historicodessa.org.
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1: 10 minutes before 9 a.m. In Delaware news, Dover City Council passes a new ordinance related to play equipment like basketball hoops being left on some city streets.
10: What this ordinance does is it sets a time frame where from between 7 a.m. and 11 p.m. People can use them, and then they have to remove them, or if they are not using them, within an hour of not use, they need to remove them.
1: More on that story over at DelawarePublic.org. In sports, the Phillies and the Orioles both had a day off yesterday, and they're going to meet up in Baltimore for a weekend series. First game coming up this evening at 7:05. Meanwhile, the Nats were in action yesterday. They were down in the ATL, and they lost to the Braves 5-4. They'll play again this evening at 7:15.
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11: As NASA prepares for longer space flights to Mars, is space cuisine due for a giant leap for all of astronaut kind? That's on Science Friday from WNYC Studios.
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15: From Marketplace in Washington, I'm Kimberly Adams. The inflation data that came out yesterday showed the pace of price increases slowed a bit in June, but that may be a short-lived reprieve, especially when it comes to food. Prices for commodities like wheat, corn, and rice could jump 10 to 18% by next summer because of the ongoing wars in Iran, Russia, and Ukraine. Plus, what's forecast to be a super El Nino this year. That's according to a new analysis from the Eurasia Group, J.P. Morgan issued a similar warning last week. Marketplace's Samantha Fields has more.
16: When the U.S. and Israel attacked Iran in February and the Strait of Hormuz closed, Nick Kraft at Eurasia Group was worried food prices would spike.
17: When it comes to commodities and retail food prices, I didn't see as big of a jump as I expected.
16: A big part of the reason there wasn't as much disruption as many people expected is that last year's crop yields were strong.
17: Coming into 2026, we had huge grain harvests that were buffering some of the food shortage worries and food price increase expectations.
16: But Kraft says those buffers are shrinking and the disruptions to global food supply chains are growing.
17: When you layer new weather patterns, potentially destructive weather patterns, on top of already a very sort of geopolitical tense situation, makes for a very uncertain and kind of worrisome environment.
16: It also makes it likely that food commodity prices will rise in the coming year, and eventually the prices we see at the grocery store will too.
18: At the farm level, this would be viewed as a good thing.
16: Grant Gardner at the University of Kentucky says farmers have had a rough few years, with commodity prices being too low to make a profit, so they would like to see them rise.
18: That said, from the consumer point of view, it's very different because you want those prices to remain depressed.

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1: Coming to you from the campus of Delaware State University, this is 91.1 WDDE in Dover. In collaboration with the University of Delaware, this is your source for NPR news and local reporting from around the First State. This is Delaware Public Media. I'm Martin Matheny, glad to be here with you today. In Delaware news, the state's paid family and medical leave program has processed more than 1,700 requests in its first 6 months. Plus, Dover City Council passes a new ordinance related to play equipment like basketball hoops being left in some streets. And paintings by the influential Southern Delaware artist Howard Schroeder are on display in historic Odessa. Those stories and more at DelawarePublic.org. We'll see mostly sunny skies today, afternoon highs in the mid-80s.
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3: The war in Iran isn't just in Iran anymore. 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
4: This afternoon at 2 here on Delaware Public Media. Mostly sunny skies coming our way today. Afternoon highs in the mid-80s, and we'll see sunshine through the weekend and a chance of rain coming our way to start the week off on Monday. Here and Now is next.
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7: From NPR and WBUR Boston, I'm Indira Lakshmanan.
8: I'm Anthony Brooks. It's Here and Now. Coming up, the federal government releases a much-anticipated blueprint to manage the drought-stricken Colorado River. So what's the plan, and will it help?
7: Also, New York Times reporter Maggie Haberman takes us behind the scenes of President Trump's second term in the White House.
9: His shamelessness has always been his superpower, and that goes back long before he was in politics.
8: And a new documentary about immigrant tech workers chasing the American dream in Silicon Valley.
10: They're here because...

0: exactly right, and there were quite a few. So that was pretty impressive. So tell us what's next. Do you have plans to create other games or to partner with other educational or art organizations to expand this?
1: Yeah, I'm looking into how I can expand this to make it more of a solid educational resource. I've had a lot of professors at universities reach out to me about what I could add to the game to really push it in that direction, which is, I mean, that's kind of what I made this game for. So I do want to push it more towards education.
0: I'm just curious because, of course, the person who came up with Wordle sold it to the New York Times and hopefully made a mint doing so. You've created this as just open source. You're giving it to people for free. You haven't sold it to any games company. Is this something that you think, you know, a project now that's sort of, you know, for fun, but something you think you might go into with your degrees in data science?
1: I would say this has nothing to do with what I've been learning in school. This is kind of just like I'm very passionate about something, but I don't have the opportunity to learn about it in school. So this is definitely a child of something where I spend a lot of time reading books and create something like this. But yeah, I'm committed to always having it free, and I'm not looking to sell it in the future.
0: Wow. Very interesting. Well, that's University of Washington undergraduate Matthew Chu. He's creator of the new online game Anthropium, where you can challenge your knowledge and learn more about art and artifacts. We'll have a link to the free game at our website, hereandnow.org. Matthew, thank you so much.
1: Thank you for having me.
0: Here and Now is a production of NPR and WBUR. I'm Indira Lakshmanan.
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4: Checking weather. Mixed sun and clouds today. Slight chance of a shower. Highs mid-80s. Mostly clear tonight. Look for lows in the upper 60s. Saturday. Hit August tomorrow, partly cloudy skies in the morning, giving way to cloudy skies in the afternoon, breezy, highs upper 80s, cloudy early tomorrow night, then partly cloudy after midnight, lows in the lower 70s. Sunday, mostly cloudy skies, highs in the upper 80s. Monday, thunderstorms in the forecast, highs in the mid 80s. At 1 o'clock, Here Now continues in Delaware Public Media.
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0: From NPR and WBUR Boston, I'm Indira Lakshmanan.
2: I'm Anthony Brooks. It's Here and Now. Coming up, President Trump is focused on the Iran war and renovations in D.C., but his party is worried about the midterms, while Democrats are nervous about their insurgent left wing. Our weekly roundtable considers it all.
0: Also, Christopher Nolan's film The Odyssey has critics swooning. We talk to an expert about the countless adaptations of Homer's epic. Even the PBS kids show Arthur did one.
8: But the way home was full of dangers, including the sirens who played music that hypnotizes you so you'll crash your boat on their rocks.
0: And we preview the first women's pro baseball league in 7 decades up to bat this weekend. Coming up, Here and Now.
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9: Live from NPR News, I'm Lakshmi Singh. President Trump's convened a cabinet meeting at Camp David where he gave pointed responses to reporters' questions today. He blasted GOP holdouts, including outgoing Senator John Cornyn, for failing to advance Todd Blanche's nomination for attorney general. has to do in part with Trump's settlement with the IRS that included a controversy.

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1: 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I'm Joe Irizarry. 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
1: Checking the forecast. Mix of sun and clouds today. Slight chance of a shower. Highs mid-80s. Mostly clear tonight. Lows upper 60s. Partly cloudy Saturday morning. Giving way to cloudy skies tomorrow afternoon. Breezy. Highs upper 80s. Cloudy early tomorrow night then. Partly cloudy after midnight. Lows in the lower 70s. Sunday, mostly cloudy skies. Highs upper 80s. Monday, thunderstorms in the forecast. Highs in the mid-80s. It's 2 o'clock. 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
4: In the face of extreme heat, what will it take to keep people in India safe? I'm Flora Lichtman, and this is Science Friday. Earlier this year, 50 of the hottest cities were all in India. A physician has spent his career trying to protect people from the heat.
5: I always wondered, what is so good about a hot, warm summer day? To me, it is not something to be happy of, something to be really terrified of.
4: Plus, diving into the majesty and mystery of sharks.
6: Sharks are an extremely ancient lineage of fish, and they've survived many mass extinctions. They're older than the rings of Saturn.
4: We'll meet a marine biologist tracking shark populations, one shark at a time. And why are brain cancers so hard to treat? We'll talk with a pioneer in the field of cancer neuroscience after this.
7: Live from NPR News, I'm Lakshmi Singh. The FBI confirms Minnesota's not alone in finding that hackers have attacked its water sector. Federal investigators say several states have been affected. So far, the impacts appear limited, as NPR's Jenna McLaughlin reports.
8: The FBI says cyber attacks are targeting machines responsible for monitoring and controlling water treatment plants across the country. In at least seven states, unidentified hackers have tampered with devices called programmable logic controllers, interfering with water operators' ability to monitor their systems, and in some cases causing pressure loss and flooding. The FBI recommends operators disconnect these devices from the internet. Cybersecurity experts tell NPR that there isn't conclusive evidence who's behind it, but the attacks are consistent with activity from Iranian hacking groups. A water cybersecurity organization notes that threats to water operators might be elevated right now, as Iran could seek

0: 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I'm Flora Lichtman.
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2: Checking the forecast for today, mix of sun and clouds, slight chance of a shower, look for highs in the mid-80s, generally clear tonight, look for lows upper 60s. Partly cloudy for your Saturday morning, giving way to cloudy skies tomorrow afternoon, breezy, highs upper 80s, clear early tomorrow night, followed by partial clearing, lows in the lower 70s. At 3 o'clock, it's time for the green. On Delaware Public Media.
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5: I think the movie theater is a huge plus for Dover, and it will be very interesting to see what that will do for this retail center.
3: Contributor Eileen Dalabrida examines the return of movies to Dover Mall and its possible impact. I'm your host, Tom Byrne. We also learn more about a new report on Founding Father Cesar Rodney's slaveholding history and lawmakers' efforts to regulate crypto kiosks. And Arts Playlist takes us to the Delaware Historical Society's new exhibition celebrating America 250. It's all next on The Green, where Delawareans get tuned into a first state of mind. But first, the news from NPR.

0: Live from NPR News in Washington, I'm Lakshmi Singh. Cheers ring out as more migrants arrive on the shores of the Spanish territory of Ceuta, recorded today by Reuters News Service. Local authorities estimate more than 60,000 people swam from nearby Morocco in the last 24 hours alone, and that at least 57 people died, some by drowning, others in a stampede, to cross a breakwater barrier near a border checkpoint. More from Terry Schultz.
1: Spanish authorities say they've turned back roughly half the people who arrived in the tiny Spanish town of Ceuta by land or sea from Morocco. European Commission Chief Ursula von der Leyen says she's assigned officials to help Spain manage the situation, insisting the crossings must stop immediately and that smuggling networks must be dismantled. She underscores that people entering the bloc must be returned quickly. Several EU governments have called for the suspension of Spanish participation in the passport-free Schengen system so that the migrants cannot travel on into other countries. The Italian government says it's temporarily closed its air and sea borders with Spain, and France announced it will step up controls at the Spanish border. For NPR News, I'm Terry Schultz in Brussels.
0: Hamas denies it agreed to a deal with President Trump's Board of Peace to completely disarm. The Palestinian militant group in Gaza is pushing back after Trump announced there was a deal for Hamas disarmament and the simultaneous withdrawal of Israeli forces. NPR's Franco Ordonez has the latest.
2: The problem seems to be a disagreement over what

0: Welcome to this week's edition of The Green on Delaware Public Media. I'm your host, Tom Byrne. Over the past couple of years, we've reported on the fate of the fading Concord Mall in North Wilmington, another example of the demise of that particular retail concept. But there is another mall in the First State similar to Concord Mall that seems to be defying the odds and remaining viable. And we're not talking about Christiana Mall, which is a very different animal. We're talking about the Dover Mall. Recently, that mall got a boost from the planned revival of a movie theater there. And this week, contributor Eileen Dalabrida delves into why a movie theater could work there and help the continued health of Dover Mall. It's all in her latest piece, available at DelawarePublic.org. And she joined me this week to discuss her reporting. So let's start with movies coming back to Dover Mall. The old AMC movie theater closed there back in 2024. Who's bringing it back and why?
1: Well, the entrepreneur leading the new theater is Arthur Helmick, who is an independent theater operator. And his family already operates successful multiplexes in Newark, Middletown, and Milford. And he saw a void in the market left by AMC's departure. When those theaters went dark, folks in Dover had to travel 30 minutes north or 40 minutes south to see a film on the big screen.
0: So now they'll have that opportunity again. Do we know a little bit more about what the theater is going to look like when it reopens? Will it be similar to what it was before, or is it going to be a different experience for audiences?
1: Well, moviegoers can expect a new experience with advanced laser projection, which makes images sharper, Dolby sound system, heated stadium style seats that recline. They'll have online reserve ticketing, self-serve popcorn stations, and an interactive AI-powered selfie wall so that you can take pictures of yourself at the theater and share it with your friends on social media.
0: So you mentioned that this new owner has other movie theaters in Delaware. What has he learned from operating those theaters here in the First State? And have they had the kind of success he feels he can duplicate at this Dover venue?
1: Well, I think successful theater operators are the ones who realize you have to give patrons something they can't get at home. The sights and sounds that can get them off the couch and into the cinema.
0: He is a small independent operator. Does that status hold any advantages over big chains like AMC, which previously operated this theater?
1: I think so. Different audiences react to different things, whereas it might take a big chain a very long time to figure out that their patrons love red licorice. The local owner already knows that. Or if patrons express a hankering for melted caramel on their popcorn, they can make it happen.
0: So maybe less of a cookie cutter experience and something that's more tailored to the people who are actually coming there.
1: Yeah, they're a lot more nimble.
0: So there's some reporting that movie theaters are seeing a bit of a renaissance this summer with some big blockbusters actually bringing people back to theaters to see movies in that theater experience. Is there a sense that people are really heading back to the theaters after numbers had dropped in the face of streaming and the COVID pandemic?
1: There's a lot of buzz brought on by Odyssey. The 173-minute, that's almost 3 hours, that's a true big-screen epic. But overall, folks haven't returned to theaters in the numbers we saw before the pandemic when people hunkered down at home and watched Netflix.
0: So in a lot of ways, I guess this is why these independent operators, as you mentioned, are more nimble, maybe have a better chance than the big chains because they're hyper-focused on their audience instead of, you know, really trying to have a large footprint. Maybe a smaller footprint makes more sense.
1: I think it does.
0: So with this new theater, do they have a timeline set for opening?
1: No specific date has been announced yet, only that an opening of late summer or early fall is expected.
0: So we'll be keeping an eye on that. As we talk about this theater in the context of the overall health of Dover Mall, are there other businesses that might be attracted to Dover Mall when this movie theater opens? Can it be a magnet to bring some businesses in?
1: Well, in other markets, multi-screen cinemas have attracted sit-down restaurants, and that is an amenity Dover Mall currently lacks. commenters on social media would love to see a Cheesecake Factory come in there, and it will be interesting to see how that unfolds.
0: So certainly they might be moving in that direction. We've seen other mall complexes go, which is having some of those sit-down restaurants in or around the mall to kind of create some additional traffic.
1: Indeed.
0: So tell me a little bit more about the overall health of Dover Mall. How is it doing right now compared to, let's say, Concord Mall, who we've reported on a bunch of times, and its kind of fading status?
1: Well, as we know, most malls across the country have been having a real hard time of it for years. And Dover hasn't managed to find a new occupant for its vacant Macy's anchor, which has been dark since 2023. That said, Dover seems to be holding its own. The new theater is a big win, as is a major furniture retailer that took over the vacant Sears anchor in 2024. I think that maybe the difference between Dover and Concord in terms of their struggle is that Dover still offers a number of national retailers like American Eagle, Bath & Body Works, and Foot Locker. And Concord faces a much more challenging situation. When national retailers' leases expire, they're leaving the mall. Most recently, the H&M departed.
0: So Dover's been able to kind of keep those chains in place, and that has kind of at least given them some stability that, as you mentioned, Concord Mall, maybe some others that have struggled, have really faced.
1: Yes.
0: Dover Mall, as we've kind of talked about here, has maybe a little bit more in common with Concord Mall than, say, like Christiana Mall. Are there some other factors that help keep Dover in better shape than Concord besides just those anchor stores? Is maybe just the market different in Dover than it is, say, in North Wilmington?
1: Well, my crystal ball isn't clear on that one. Commenters on social media describe Dover as, quote, dull and boring. And that said, I do see some definite pluses. It has great proximity to Dover Downs and Delaware State, but it doesn't have great proximity to other major retail centers. So if you want to stay local, why not head to the mall?
0: So looking at the kind of long-term future for Dover Mall, is it able to sustain itself, particularly if it gets something like a movie theater that helps anchor things, or is there a sense that maybe it's just kind of delaying the inevitable?
1: I think the movie theater is a huge plus for Dover. We have a successful operator who really knows the area, and it will be very interesting to see what that will do for this retail center.
0: Thanks to Delaware Public Media contributor Eileen Dallarita for joining us on The Green this week. You can read Eileen's piece on Dover Mall and the return of a movie theater there right now at DelawarePublic.org. And The Green continues in a moment with History Matters, where we examine a new report on Delaware founding father Caesar Rodney's slaveholding history. 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
0: You are listening to The Green on Delaware Public Media, and I'm Tom Byrne. This month, the city of Wilmington released a 90-page report detailing the slaveholding history of one of Delaware's founding fathers. Caesar Rodney is known for the many public offices he held in Delaware and his famous ride on July 1, 1776, to cast a deciding vote declaring the U.S. independent from England. But like many founding fathers, Rodney was a slave owner, and that part of his legacy led to a statue of him on Rodney Square in Wilmington to be removed in 2020 during a national reckoning with racism and police violence. This report confirms Rodney enslaved at least 26 people during his life. On this edition of History Matters, Delaware Public Media's Bento Boutier sits down with Debbie Martin, Wilmington's historic preservation planner, who worked on this report, to learn more about it.
5: What's it been like for you working on this project?
6: Pretty consuming. I am pretty sure that I changed my thinking very early on. I started with secondary histories, reading through them, everything I could find that was published. After doing about 4 days of archival research, just being a little overwhelmed at what the project was going to entail. I was very happy to be able to hire somebody to pursue it mostly full-time. And Nicole was a great choice. She's a professional historian.
5: You can tell me what it is we're looking at here. I saw in the report there was discussion of ledgers and other primary resources.
6: What we're looking at right now is a page out of Thomas Rodney's ledger. It is undated, but I believe that he did it shortly after Caesar Rodney's death in 1784. It's entitled An Account of the Negroes That Belonged to Caesar Rodney, Esquire, at the Time of His Death, with Their Ages. It is located within the holdings of the Delaware Historical Society. It was a very important thing to come across in this research because he not only confirms what is also in the probate inventory already that was done right after Caesar Rodney's death by other people, but he groups people, gives some confirming language about their ages and how much longer they had to serve per Caesar Rodney's will. But the most important thing that it does is it identifies familial relationships for four of the enslaved mothers, Jude, Joyce, Hannah, and Kate. It tells in parentheses of the children, as it will say, son of Jude, daughter of Kate. And he also gives birth dates for four of the younger children who were born between 1781 and 1784. That is not information that we were able to get from any other documents. It also has information about four people who were sold before Caesar Rodney's death. They were Aaron, Absalom, Joyce, and her young child. This is one of the more extraordinary finds, especially, I think, to any descendants for their genealogical research, because having birth dates is important. Knowing family connections is important, even if you only have first names, because family tradition might preserve those. Some of them may have taken the Rodney surname. We don't know. We didn't go that far.
5: This information was important for the record keepers then as well.
6: We can't know why Thomas wrote this particular one that we've been talking about, but he had more day-to-day dealings with the running of the plantation than Caesar Rodney did, because Caesar Rodney was busy being a public servant and a statesman and a militia leader. So Thomas and his brother William really had more contact with the goings-on at the plantation. But I wish we had more of his thoughts about his intentions here, but we did not find that.
5: You know of anyone who's reached out interested in trying to trace their family tree, or if that's something that you guys will know?
6: I haven't heard from anybody directly yet. The information and all of the references have been put into a spreadsheet so that this database will be available through the Delaware Public Archives, and it will be updatable.
5: Yeah, one of the things that struck me very early on in the report, it talks about a lot of questions that still exist. What this person may have been thinking at that time, or what was quality of life, what was the nature of the labor that people enslaved by Rodney were being required to do. There is more research to be done in the area of Kent County deeds. And Nicole agrees with this. We did not have time to search every deed to see if it was a manumission deed, which means a document that explicitly frees someone who's been enslaved. There are probably more out there for Kent County. Nicole was able to find quite a lot of information about Caesar Rodney's extended family and the people that they enslaved. And those lists need to be compared to Caesar Rodney's list to see if there was any movement, and we strongly suspect that there was, between households of enslaved persons, to see if they started in perhaps his father's or his aunt's household and then made it to Caesar Rodney's household, so that we can be a little bit more clear about the relationships, the movement between farms.
7: I've seen an article since I've been in Delaware saying that Caesar Rodney enslaved 200 people. This report says what's confirmed is 26 people.
5: We were able to document 26 people. There are four additional people whose status we couldn't completely document, but they're included in the database. The figure of 200, people were getting it from Wikipedia. When I went to Wikipedia and tried to follow the footnote, it led to a completely unrelated list that had nothing to do with people. The figure of 200 people really didn't make any sense for the nature of our economy. We have two other plantations, Whitehall Plantation and the John Dickinson Plantation, that have been studied a lot that we can refer to. Their workforce at any given time was probably not more than 60 people. It really speaks to what we were growing, animal husbandry. We were not growing like labor-intensive tobacco, where you would need 700 people on an enormous Mississippi plantation. These were aggregations of farms. Enslaved persons may have been scattered on those farms so that they could watch the cattle. That is in letters between Caesar Rodney and Thomas Rodney. They've got cattle at one place, fields planted at another farm. If we find more, I would never expect it to be more than 60.
7: I've also seen people want to refer to Rodney as an abolitionist. Mm-hmm. It seems that people have had a desire to characterize him this way.
5: An abolitionist is somebody who believes in the immediate and total end of slavery. That clearly was not Caesar Rodney. He enslaved people for his entire adult life. Like Thomas Jefferson, he saw the end of slavery happening, and right before his death started to include a manumission schedule when he sold people. And then he put it into his will and he freed three people immediately who were considered elderly. I think it's just a misguided notion that Caesar Rodney's history needs something positive. I mean, he was an important public servant. He did what was needed to put Delaware on the side of independence. This is just another part of his history that we have not been talking about. I want us to join the rest of the great sites in the Delaware inventory who are telling whole history. Obviously, John Dickinson Plantation is dealing with John's history of enslavement. John also was a person who was manumitting people and outright freeing them and paying them and then hiring them back to be indentured servants if they wanted to do that. And during his working time, so he figured out how to do it. Caesar Rodney didn't do that.
7: At the time of the American Revolution, there were 2,000 African Americans living in Delaware of, I think, 37,000 Delawareans. Looking at Caesar Rodney's communications, what it seems like his attitude or relationship would have been to the people that he was enslaving.
5: We did come across information that really helped us to think about the nature of the interaction between the Rodney family members and enslaved persons. There is an enslaved man named Moses who had been with Caesar Rodney since he was a 7-year-old boy. And he seems to have been trusted
6: by Rodney to travel with him. He was also trusted to carry messages. When he's in Philadelphia, he definitely takes Moses with him for the Second Continental Congress. Moses is about 18 at the time. Moses also did agricultural work. A letter from Thomas to Caesar in 79 says that I will take Moses down to bring the beef up and will detain him to help with the corn. Unfortunately, we don't have any other documentation beyond the end of 1779 for Moses, and he's not in the inventory after Caesar Rodney's death. I don't know what happened to him. He was still a very young man, though. In 79, he was 21. Another letter that shows that the enslaved people of Rodney felt safe enough to complain. They found out that Caesar Rodney was planning to lease some of his farms to bring in money, and he was intending to sell the enslaved persons working on those farms before the lease, and they found out. And they said, it would be cruel of you to do that. Caesar Rodney gave in. His brother advised him. He's like, I don't know. I think you should just let them with the land. And Caesar Rodney says something like, I don't owe them anything for their past vile behavior. No, I've almost lost all affection for them. But he gives in. He said, if you think this is bad, then go ahead and do it. About how Rodney felt about abolition when there is an opportunity to lease a property and Thomas has found someone who is a free person of color, Jacob Armstrong, says he's very capable. I think this is the best choice. He said, even though I know you do not like anyone of his kind on your land. Caesar Rodney apparently did not want free people of color having anything to do with his land.
7: There were 16 individuals. They had to wait varying amounts of time before being freed, and that was based on age.
6: It was. The age of 25 was the target for everybody that didn't get freed immediately upon his death. That was due to the laws at the time, which said if you are freeing people who are over a certain age or under a certain age, you're required to pay something like a bond so that they don't become the responsibility of the state. And they changed that age frequently in the legislature. So after this time, they reduced it to 21, and they were always messing with that.
7: Where you are seeing conversations for Delawareans today going from here with this report and in their relationship to Caesar Rodney through the statue.
6: The focus of this research project was to establish basic facts that we thought were not in the public domain. Basic facts were important if we were ever to have a facilitated public conversation about what to do next related to the statue. Wherever it goes, I hope that it's accompanied by adding the history of the persons who were enslaved that we were able to document, that there's great public interpretation that comes out of this, recognition of the people who haven't had a voice in this history and elevating them to talk about how their contributions allowed Caesar Rodney to do what he did.
0: Thanks to Wilmington Historic Preservation Planner Debbie Martin for joining our Ben Tavoutier to show us why history matters this week. And the Green continues in a moment with a closer look at lawmakers' efforts to regulate crypto kiosks in the state. This is The Green on Delaware Public Media.
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0: Welcome back to The Green on Delaware Public Media. I'm your host, Tom Byrne. Delaware lawmakers tried to crack down on cryptocurrency kiosks this year, arguing the machines have become a favorite tool for scammers targeting older adults. But despite unanimous support in the House, the legislation stalled in the state Senate before lawmakers adjourned for the year. This week, Delaware Public Media intern Lily Grossberg examines the bill and where it goes from here.
1: Walk into many convenience stores, gas stations, or liquor stores across Delaware, and you'll likely find a cryptocurrency kiosk. These machines allow consumers to convert cash into digital currency. But consumer advocates say they've also become one of the fastest-growing tools used by scammers, who often convince victims to deposit thousands of dollars before the money disappears into digital wallets that are nearly impossible to trace. Mike Lawson with the Delaware Bankers Association says his organization sees these scams far too often.
2: The Bitcoin ATMs are being used as a tool to transfer cash to a digital wallet that is most likely overseas in a foreign country that is very hard to trace and very hard to get back once the fraud is made aware as far as it being a fraudulent transaction.
1: Lawson says scammers often impersonate government agencies, banks, or law enforcement officers, convincing victims that their bank account has been compromised or that they owe money immediately. Instead of wiring money or buying gift cards, victims are now increasingly being directed to cryptocurrency kiosks. Lawson says Delaware has more than 150 of the machines located in businesses across the state.
2: We have safeguards on our end to ask certain questions because we know about it, and we can stop it if we feel as if they're being scammed. But a lot of times you're being coached to say that, you know, it's for a renovation, it's for a trip, a vacation, it's to purchase, you know, high dollar items such as, you know, a car, investments, et cetera.
1: Older adults are among the people most frequently targeted. Kim Wharton with AARP Delaware says scammers often prey on seniors because they've spent a lifetime building their savings.
3: They're targeted a lot of times because they have more money to lose. They have a lifetime of savings sitting there. And lack of knowledge can be part of it about the digital world. However, we're seeing that that's starting to pivot a little bit. That's why AARP thinks it's so important to educate our members and all consumers about these different scams so that they can sort of protect themselves from losing their hard-earned money.
1: According to AARP, scammers frequently create a sense of urgency, claiming someone's bank account has been hacked or that their money is no longer safe. Victims are instructed to withdraw cash and immediately deposit it into a cryptocurrency kiosk. Wharton says that's exactly why education remains crucial.
3: AARP's Fraud Watch Network talks about knowledge being power when it comes to being scammed. We tell people that they should, you know, think before they act. Think before they click that link. Don't act impulsively. A lot of these scammers try to get you emotional or to act on the spur of the moment or to act very quickly. And so that's one of the big things that we try to educate people about. Our members and all Delawareans, don't be impulsive.
1: Concern over those scams prompted State Representative Cindy Romer to introduce House Bill 441 during this year's legislative session. The proposal initially focused on requiring warning signs and consumer protections at cryptocurrency kiosks. But after conversations with consumer advocates, law enforcement, and banking officials, the legislation evolved into a proposal that would ban the kiosks altogether. Romer says that what she learned while researching the issue convinced her stronger action was necessary.
4: There's a machine in the Highlands, like Trolley Square area, and one of the people who was working on this legislation with us said that they went in one day and said, "Oh, that's new." And the clerk said, "Yeah, I've only seen two people use it. One was an elderly woman driven in a van by a young guy, came in 2 days in a row, an elderly woman coming 2 days in a row to deposit cash into an ATM, and the other was also an elderly person."
1: House Bill 441 passed unanimously in the Delaware House with bipartisan support. Organizations including AARP Delaware, the Delaware Bankers Association, and the Delaware Department of Justice all backed the proposal. Despite that support, the legislation stalled in a Senate committee before the lawmakers adjourned. Romer says she spent the final days of the legislative session trying to rally support.
4: Two responded back to me. Senator Walsh was a yes, and I could not get answers of yes or no from any other senators on this bill, even though it had support of the AARP, the Delaware Bankers Association, the Department of Justice, the League of Women Voters, constituents emailing, the Council on Police Chiefs, the FOP, and it couldn't even get out of committee.
1: State Senator Spiros Mantzavinos sponsored House Bill 441 in the Senate. He believes the bill stalled because of the timing of the legislation, not because lawmakers opposed the proposal itself.
5: Obviously, I'm very disappointed that we weren't able to get it done. I think, you know, what happened was we had a committee hearing scheduled, I believe it was the last Wednesday in June. And again, this was my committee, Banking, Business, Insurance, and Technology. And, you know, generally when, you know, we have very robust committee hearings where, you know, all the members have an opportunity to hear both sides. Unfortunately, given the schedules that we had this year, the committee members were in other places due to other commitments.
1: Mantzavinos says he doesn't believe the bill itself needs to change before lawmakers consider it again next year. Instead, he says raising awareness about these scams is just as important.
5: As prime Senate sponsor, I'm fully supportive of the work that, you know, Representative Romer did on this bill and certainly, you know, the importance of it.
1: Mansovino says it wasn't until organizations like AARP began raising concerns that he realized just how widespread cryptocurrency kiosk scams had become among older Delawareans.
5: I do a lot of work around legislation to protect seniors and aging. I don't know if you're aware, I have my caucus on aging that I co-chair with Representative Kendra Johnson. And certainly a lot of the work I've done over the last few years when it comes to assisted living and skilled nursing facilities and all that. So I've worked with AARP, you know, a lot, and they came and said, look, hey, this is an issue. And I'll be honest with you, it was a surprise to me when they first brought it to my attention, because I, you know, again, I chair Banking, Business, Insurance, and Technology. I was unaware, you know, that this that there were these types of this type of technology and these kiosks that even existed.
1: Romer says she has no intention of letting the proposal end there.
4: I am absolutely committed to bringing back this legislation. And I know the Attorney General is willing and ready to help me with anything I can do to get this done.
1: Until lawmakers take up the issue again, Lawson says Delaware consumers need to remain cautious.
6: At the end of the day, you know, it's all about consumer protection. You know, who's protecting our consumers from falling victim to, you know, this type of scam?
1: In the meantime, officials say residents should be skeptical of anyone demanding payment through cryptocurrency. Government agencies, banks, and law enforcement will never ask someone to protect their money by depositing cash into a cryptocurrency kiosk. Lily Grossberg, Delaware Public Media.
0: Thanks to Delaware Public Media intern Lily Grossberg for her reporting this week. In addition to being Delaware Public Media's summer intern, Lily is a recent graduate of the University of Delaware and a member of the initial set of University of Delaware State House News Fellows, a program that Delaware Public Media partnered with the University of Delaware on this year. And we wrap up The Green next with Art Playlist, where we visit a Delaware Historical Society exhibit that combines history and art to celebrate America's 250th anniversary. 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
8: After Dr. Anthony Fauci's contentious Senate hearing, experts worry trust in public health in the U.S. may erode further.
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8: I'm Sasha Pfeiffer. Public health officials say declining confidence in their field could make people more vulnerable to current pathogens and future pandemics. 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
0: Arts Playlist on the Green is made possible in part by support from the Delaware Division of the Arts, a state agency dedicated to nurturing and supporting the arts in Delaware, in partnership with the National Endowment for the Arts. For more on the arts in Delaware, visit arts.delaware.gov. Thanks for spending time with us on the Green this week. I'm Tom Byrne. July 4th has come and gone, but Delaware's celebration of the nation's 250th anniversary continues. One of those celebrations is a new exhibition by the Delaware Historical Society, which pairs objects from the Society's collection with student artists to ask, 250 years after the Declaration of Independence, are we living up to its promise? In this edition of Arts Playlist, Delaware Public Media's Martin Matheny speaks with the Delaware Historical Society's chief curator, Lee Reifenberg, about the show entitled Objects, Ideals, and Delaware's Unfinished Revolution.
11: Let me ask you for just an overview of this exhibition and what people can expect to see.
12: So the exhibition is called Objects, Ideals, and Delaware's Unfinished Revolution, and it is pairing historical objects from the Delaware Historical Society's collections with certain themes common to Delaware history and Delaware life today, and asking people to think about how those themes connect to the Declaration of Independence, and whether or not Delaware has upheld those ideals, whether we have work to do, and what would create a more just and inclusive future for Delawareans 250 years from now.
11: And for this exhibition, you teamed up with some pretty special partners.
12: We absolutely did. This is a special exhibition for so many reasons, but one of the things that really made it a star is the fact that we teamed up with some wonderful student artists from AI DuPont High School. As we were planning the exhibition, one of the things that was really important to us was to include the voices of young people, because they are, after all, the very ones who are going to be leading us into the next 250 years, not very long from now. And so it was important for us to make sure that their perspectives were highlighted. So what we did was to create an art assignment for these students, where we created sort of theme packets with historical context about various themes like movement and migration, civil resistance, agriculture and maritime history, arts and culture, and many more. And we included high-resolution photos of certain objects from our collections to serve as inspiration. And from there, we asked the students to create original artworks based on our collections and the themes that they chose, and also to include an artist statement giving their perspective on where Delaware is in relation to the Declaration of Independence, where we have to go. We received 10 pieces of original art, and we were absolutely floored by the thoughtfulness with which they tackled this topic, because it was not a fluff assignment. We were actually asking these students to think as both artists and historians in creating their works. And we found that they did not shy away from difficult topics and again, tackled them very, very thoughtfully. So that is really, combined with our wonderful objects and their thoughtful art and words, this is something that really makes it worth people coming to see.
11: And tell me about some of the objects from the collection that were chosen to sort of spark these artworks.
12: So that was actually one of the tougher tasks that we faced. I mean, first of all, we have more than 3 million objects in the Delaware Historical Society's collections, which a lot of people don't realize. So obviously we had an embarrassment of riches to choose from. One of the things that we did not want to do in an exhibition about the Declaration of Independence was to select objects solely from the Revolutionary era. So obviously we have a number of things that people would expect. We have a wonderful journal from Captain Robert Kirkwood, for whom Kirkwood Highway, of course, is named. Kirkwood was a captain in the Delaware Regiment, and he kept really meticulous journals of his time in the Revolution. And one of the things that we found in one of his journals was this incredible sort of stump speech that he gave to his, that he recorded and gave to his soldiers before they were to make another march to meet Washington up in New York. So we've obviously displayed that sort of thing. We have a wonderful sort of diary written in code by Pierre Stephen de Ponceau, who was a secretary for Baron von Steuben. He did these wonderful detailed maps of Washington camps and all these little doodles and different things written in code in different languages. So that's a wonderful piece. So those are things that people might be expecting. But what they might not be expecting to see are a selection of backstage passes to the Clifford Brown Jazz Festival, or a can of peas from the canning factory down in Sussex County. They might not be expecting to see a restaurant grade tomato slicer from Leo and Jimmy's Deli that you might remember, the famous deli in Market Street for many years that was a fixture. All of those things are connected to Delaware life and to the way that the ideals of the revolution and the promises that were made to us 250 years ago. And so we wanted to bring together a number of things for people to think about.
11: Thinking about the art that was produced, are there particular interpretations that really resonate with you either as a curator or as just a viewer?
12: That is really tough to answer because they were all absolutely incredible, and I want to be very clear about that. I will say there were a few that particularly connected with our collections and were so interesting and so thoughtful in their interpretation. We include a really beautiful quilt made by inmates at the Newcastle Workhouse in the early 20th century. And this young student created a piece based on the murder of George White. And we tell that story in the exhibition. But we have this beautiful quilt that we are displaying made by these inmates. We have George White with the quilt wrapped around him and her incredibly thoughtful statement. So as both a curator and a viewer, that's something that really struck me. There was another young woman who created a piece. We feature a number of protest pins from our collections based on everything from women's rights to equal pay to civil rights, anti-abortion, all kinds of things. And she took those historical pins and then not only interpreted them artistically, but also added her own based on things that were protesting in Delaware and in this nation today. So again, just very, very thoughtful connections made by these students and the way that they took our objects, which are incredible in themselves, and interpreted them artistically.
11: What do the students get from this experience?
12: I think a number of things. First of all, this was an opportunity to have their artwork displayed in an actual museum, in a real exhibition, you know, fully in casework. We treated these works of art as we would any other significant object in our collections, in the way that we chose to mount them, in the way that we chose to pair them with other objects, in the way that we included our interpretation to make both of those things sort of shine. One of the things that touched me the most was that we held a sneak peek reception and an opening just for those students and their wonderful teacher and their families and representatives from the Reclay School District and the Department of Education. And to see the students see their artwork in the cases for the first time, to get to share that moment with their families, a lot of happy tears all around. And that was a real payoff. But to know that they were a part of interpreting this exhibition, which is our main contribution to, or one of our contributions to the Delaware 250 celebrations, they were here for this moment in time and got to celebrate that, and we'll be able to tell that story later on.
11: And talk a little bit, if you will, about the diversity of styles and media that will be on display.
12: Sure. We have everything from acrylic painting to pen and ink, oil pastels, pencil, you name it. It really is. We also have one student who interpreted this beautiful pillowcase, which is made of agricultural ribbons from several of the Delaware agricultural fairs in Newcastle County. And he did a work where he cut up strips of paper and layered them to create his version of this pillow. So it really, every possible media you can imagine, incredibly diverse. And again, when paired with these objects, it really is something to see. how they chose to interpret them.
11: For people who come see this exhibit, what do you hope they leave with?
12: I hope that they leave having a sense that the Declaration of Independence is a working, living, dynamic document that has impact and importance in our life today and to our future. I hope that they'll take some of the lessons of the past that we share and really think about what it will take to move Delaware forward in the next 250 years. The job of any good exhibition is not to tell the visitors what to think. It is to give them something to think about. And that's really what we're trying to do here, and to hopefully share with people and get them to understand that as these are living words that were intended to grow and evolve with our state and our nation, it is our duty to interrogate those words, to do it now and to continue to do it in the future, and to look critically at where the work needs to be done to be sure that the words of the Declaration, the ideals of the Declaration, are being applied appropriately. And we really hope that people will think carefully about that, not just when they're in the exhibition, but when they're leaving.
11: I'm thinking about the many layers of significance to this exhibit, the historical layer being able to pull from a collection of millions of objects and archival material, the extra layer of the 250th celebration, the layer of being able to work with a new generation of artists and to foster them making their voices heard in a way that sometimes young people's voices are not brought to the forefront. And I wonder if you can talk about the significance and perhaps the joy of being able to curate this particular exhibition.
12: You know, these are moments that we live for as curators, as people who work in, who sort of live, breathe, and sleep history. And it is always our goal to share as much as we can from these collections that we love so much that we and we take their stewardship very, very seriously. One of the real joys of this exhibition is that a large percentage of the items on display have either never been displayed for the public before or only for very, very brief periods. So this really gives them a chance to shine. I would say in terms of working with the students, one of the things that my co-curator and I told them and we talked about with them when we first visited to see their work in progress at AI DuPont High School was that, listen, you're young and it is entirely too easy for people to dismiss you. And how often have you heard people say, kids, they don't care. They're checked out. They're not worried about what's going on in the world around them. But our experience was exactly the opposite. Through their art and through their words, we saw the work of people who do care very much, who are aware of what's going on around them, and who are clued into the world that they are about to inherit. So being able to give them a platform and a voice was a joy and a privilege. And again, seeing them experience their work for the first time in the exhibition was, those are moments that you just keep with you for a very long time. So it's been a special exhibition in so many ways. We know that the people who are coming to see it are as diverse as the objects themselves, and they will all take away something different. So if they are using these pieces, these works of art as a lens to sort of reflect their own experiences with the Declaration, then that will be a win.
11: Finally, thinking about the artist statements, I wonder what seems to be the verdict? Are we living up to the promise of 1776 in the eyes of these young artists?
12: I would say, the verdict varies, but I would certainly say we have some work to do. And they were mostly focused on applying the principles, applying the ideals of the Declaration equally. In a way that we have not done, in a way that we have never done, but in a way that we could do. And so for those of us who live in the historical space, their statements gave us hope for the future, and I think they will for visitors as well.
0: Thanks to Delaware Historical Society Chief Curator Lee Reifenberg for joining our Martin Matheny on this edition of Arts Playlist. Objects, Ideals, and Delaware's Unfinished Revolution is on display at the Delaware History Museum in downtown Wilmington through the end of the year. And that's a wrap on this edition of The Green. 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Thanks to all those who helped make this week's show possible. Contributor Eileen Dalabrida, Delaware Public Media intern Lily Grossberg, Delaware Public Media's Ben Tavoutier and Martin Matheny, as well as our producer, Jay Shaw. For all of them and the rest of the staff here at Delaware Public Media, I'm Tom Byrne saying thanks for joining us this week. And we'll see you again next week on The Green, where Delawareans get tuned into A First State of Mind.

0: 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Beachgoers can check the temperature of the water before leaving home by using the Coastal Water Temperature Guide from the National Centers for Environmental Information. The guide uses nearly real-time data from more than 200 buoys, tide gauges, and other monitoring stations around the U.S. This is Sea Talk, a public service announcement from the University of Delaware, the Delaware Sea Grant College Program, and this station.
1: 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Coming up next at 4 o'clock, it's All Things Considered. 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Checking the forecast, partly cloudy skies tonight, slight chance of a shower, low of 68 degrees. Partly cloudy for your Saturday morning, giving way to cloudy skies tomorrow afternoon, a high of 88. Overcast tomorrow night, a low of 73 degrees. Sunday, cloudy skies, high of 86. Thunderstorms back in the forecast on Monday, a high of 85 degrees. It's 4 o'clock. 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
2: President Trump announced a breakthrough on Hamas disarmament and a transition in Gaza.
3: But it didn't take long for Israel and Hamas to raise objections. We'll hear from our correspondent in Tel Aviv.
2: Today is Friday, July 31st, and this is All Things Considered from NPR News. I'm Juana Summers.
3: And I'm Sasha Pfeiffer. A special court is giving the U.S. government another way to deport people deemed a threat to national security.
2: It was created by Congress 30 years ago, but held its first hearing this week.
4: I think the Department of Justice picked the strongest possible case as their first trial balloon.
3: Also, we meet public health workers at a Michigan health department.
2: They've been investigating a flood of new cyclosporiasis cases, and just a few months ago, they were dealing with the measles outbreak.
5: Like, whoa. If nationally they don't even know what's going on, like how are we locally expected to know what's going on?
3: First, this news.
6: Live from NPR News, I'm Lakshmi Singh. California, Nevada, and Arizona will soon be facing steep water cuts from the drought-stricken Colorado River. NPR's Kirk Sigler reports a new federal plan released by the Trump administration mostly targets three of the seven states in the river basin.
7: The Colorado River is facing its most severe drought conditions on record due to climate change. And under this new plan, as expected, major cities like Phoenix, Las Vegas, and countless Southern California communities and farms will be forced to cut their annual river water use by close to 100 billion gallons. The Trump administration for now is only targeting those three states for mandatory cuts. States in the upper Colorado River Basin, Wyoming, New Mexico, Utah, and Colorado are being asked to make voluntary cuts. This plan is likely to end up in court, with lower basin farmers and cities likely targeting the upper basin, where cities like Denver depend on the river water but also aren't located anywhere near it and pipe its water in. Kirk Sigler, NPR News.
6: Body cam footage from federal immigration agents out on patrol in Los Angeles captures using racial slurs about Latinos they're targeting for arrest. Videos are part of a federal lawsuit accusing ICE and Border Patrol agents of racial profiling. The following from NPR's Adrian Florido includes audio of the slurs.
8: In this video from last year, two agents are talking after an immigration raid.
9: I checked one guy's ID.
10: Did you?
9: Yeah.
10: There was a guy, I'm pretty sure he's wet, he was just sitting in that minivan.
8: There was a guy, I'm pretty sure he was wet, one agent says, a shortened version of wetback, a racial slur for Mexicans. In another video, an agent points out the driver of a nearby car.
11: It looked like a tonk in the driver's seat.
8: Tonk is a derogatory term for a migrant. It refers to the sound when an agent's flashlight strikes a migrant's head. The ACLU obtained the footage as part of a lawsuit accusing immigration agents of targeting people because they look Latino. The government says its agents don't racially profile. Adrian Florido, NPR News.
6: New York is suing the prediction market company Kalshi, calling it, quote, an illegal gamble.

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1: Good afternoon, I'm Joe Irizarry. Although he was born in the Bronx, the painter Howard Schroeder called Lewis home for most of his career, becoming a fixture in the regional art scene. Now the Southern Delaware artist's works are on display in Newcastle County. DPM's Martin Matheny spoke to Brian Miller, associate curator at Historic Odessa, to learn more about the exhibition.
2: What inspired this exhibition?
3: Well, I was very familiar with this artist, Howard Schroeder from Lewis, Delaware. He's kind of a well-known amongst, you know, art educators and artists in the state. And I was always wanting to get this artist. So I met his son and family, and they were very much interested in having an exhibit in Odessa because it would introduce him to a whole different audience. You know, he's really well-known in Lewis. And another reason is he was good friends with another Delaware artist named Jack Lewis. So I always thought it'd be wonderful to have both. And we've already had Jack Lewis, so now we have Howard Schroeder.
2: Thinking about things like subjects and style, what characterizes Schroeder's work?
3: It's very colorful, and he you know, had a long career, so his style, you know, changes. So, you know, mid-century modern all the way up to, you know, plein air painting, beautiful scenes in historic Lewis along the canal, the little bridge that goes over the canal there, just, you know, wonderful paintings. And that's what we like to focus on in Odessa, Delaware artists and Delaware paintings, Delaware scenes. So it was a perfect fit when we got this one worked out. And then the coolest thing is we also have on loan paintings from the Rehoboth Art League, where Howard Schroeder had a good connection. He was an art educator there. He led their sketch group indoors, outdoors, on the dunes of the beaches. So, you know, it was a perfect fit. And then obviously we have on loan paintings from the Schroeder family.
2: Are there specific works in this particular exhibition that you really want to draw people's attention to, ones that really stand out either to you personally or in your role as a curator that are especially noteworthy?
3: I think noteworthy is how his style changed over the years. You know, some really very realistic to some sort of very abstract. And, you know, there's something for everyone. My most favorite painting is a little painting called Proud Sails Lewis. And it's from 1946, a little oil painting that he did of a beautiful sailboat just going down the canal past the little houses. And you can see the marsh and there's some seagulls. And it's just really so beautiful.
2: Finally, for people who come to this exhibition, and I hope many people do, what do you hope that they learn? What do you hope they take away with them after they've seen this collection of work?
3: You know, there are great artists that live and have lived in Delaware, and they're not necessarily all Howard Pyle students, and they're not all sort of the Wyeths. You know what I mean? There are many other styles, many other artists, many other time periods that also should be looked at and, you know, admired.
2: Thank you so much for your time. Best of luck with this exhibition.
3: Well, thank you very much.
1: Brian Miller is associate curator at Historic Odessa, which hosts Legacy of Delaware, the paintings of Howard Schroeder. The exhibition is on display in Odessa through August 30th. More information is at historicodessa.org.
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6: On the next Radiolab. 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
1: 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Taking a look at the weather. Clear to partly cloudy tonight. Slight chance of a shower. Low 68 degrees. Mix of sun and clouds for your Saturday morning. More clouds later in the day. High of 88. Cloudy Sunday. High of 86. It's now 4:50.
0: This is All Things Considered from NPR News. I'm Juana Summers.
9: And I'm Sasha Pfeiffer. It seems like just about every country these days is obsessed with manufacturing. In wealthy countries, it's supposed to create better jobs. For developing countries, it's supposed to be a path up the economic ladder. Jeff Guo from our Planet Money podcast followed that thought to a manufacturing powerhouse in a very unlikely place.
10: You know the legend of El Dorado, the hidden city of gold in South America? Well, recently, Planet Money producer Luis Gallo and I went to visit a kind of modern-day El Dorado in the middle of the Amazon rainforest. To catch a glimpse of it, we walked along a dark jungle path up to an observation tower. At the top, we could see the rainforest stretching all the way to the horizon in nearly every direction, except...
11: I hear it. I hear buses.
10: Yeah. Just to the south...
11: Through those trees.
10: There was this bright line running through the jungle.
11: So on one side, we have the vast Amazon forest.
12: And then on the other side, it's a bustling metropolis.
10: We were looking at the city of Manaus in Brazil. Manaus is a manufacturing juggernaut, filled with giant factories from the likes of LG and Samsung and BMW and Honda. Nearly every TV that is sold in Brazil, every microwave, every motorcycle, is built right here in the middle of the jungle, thousands of miles from where most Brazilians live, where for several months of the year, the highways are practically impassable. All this is the result of a decades-long experiment to kickstart economic development. This area is called the Manaus Free Zone. We met with the government official in charge of the project, Bosco Saraiva.
13: O que aconteceu? A partir dali, do início dos anos 70, foram milhares e milhares de oportunidades.
10: Saraiva told us, since the 1970s, this experiment has brought hundreds of thousands of manufacturing jobs to one of the poorest regions of Brazil. So in that sense, at least, Manaus looks like a huge economic success. But all these factories, they're here for basically one reason. The tax breaks. Every year, the Brazilian government spends about $6 billion subsidizing factories here in the free zone. Without those subsidies,
13: nós perderíamos automaticamente o polo, porque seria economicamente inviável. Inviável.
10: Saraiva says all this manufacturing wouldn't be economically viable. It's pretty expensive to make things in the middle of the rainforest. And everybody knows this. Dennis Menev is the CEO of Bemol, which is the largest department store chain in northern Brazil. He says, yeah, suppliers can get the same stuff made in China for way, way less.
14: It, of course, depends on the product, but I would say generally we're talking about half.
15: No,
14: yeah.
15: Half?
14: Half, yeah.
15: Is that typical?
14: Well, that's normal, yeah.
10: Menev used to serve as the Secretary of Economic Development for this region. He told us the dream has always been that one day these factories might not need so many subsidies, that they'd figure out a way to be economically competitive. Right now, the U.S. government has similar hopes. It's paying countries billions of dollars to build new microchip factories in America. But one lesson from Manaus is that getting the factories to come, that's the relatively simple part. Figuring out how those factories might one day stand on their own without subsidies, that can take years, even decades, of messy experimentation. Jeff Guo, NPR News.
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17: What constitutes the Gen Alpha melody is therefore that these four notes are the pillars of the melody, which means all other tones revolve around these because they're landing on strong beats or the melodic phrase ends on them.
9: Martin first noticed the pattern while listening to pop songs from around the world. Then he started collecting examples for a YouTube video. Once he plays them back to back, it's hard not to hear. Nobody.

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1: Good afternoon. I'm Joe Irizarry. Checking the forecast. Clear to partly cloudy tonight. Slight chance of a shower. Low 68 degrees. Mixed sun and clouds for your Saturday morning. More clouds later in the afternoon tomorrow. High of 88 degrees. 5 o'clock. 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
2: We canceled investments that we had planned for Europe and, in fact, pursuing because we don't think that's a legal taking for the industry.
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3: I'm Sasha Pfeiffer.
4: And I'm Juana Summers. After Dr. Anthony Fauci's contentious Senate hearing, experts worry trust in public health in the U.S. may erode further.
5: You see someone like this be just completely vilified. 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Like, do I want to raise my hand?
3: Also, concerns that we are passing the limits of adaptation when it comes to withstanding the effects of climate change.
6: You cannot separate anymore the social conflicts and displacements and people suffering from these environmental changes.
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3: First, this news.
7: Live from NPR News in Washington, I'm Ryland Barton. President Trump now says the U.S. hasn't agreed to grant Ukraine licenses to produce Patriot missile systems. NPR's Franco Ordonez reports on Trump backing away from his offer earlier this month.
8: Less than 3 weeks ago, Trump told Ukrainian President Volodymyr Zelensky that the U.S. would give Ukraine a license to manufacture Patriot air defense missiles, something Kyiv has long wanted. But now Trump says the U.S. must be judicious with sharing the technology.
9: Now, we have not agreed to that. We're talking about it. But it's a hard thing to give away that kind of technology. And I don't think this would ever happen. But, you know, those people that you give that technology, they can someday turn on you.
8: Access to the missiles has been a critical part of Ukraine's defense in the war. The Biden administration sent stockpiles over to assist, but Trump has so far resisted doing so. Franco Ordonez, NPR News, the White House.
7: About 60,000 migrants crossed from Morocco into Spain's North African exclave Ceuta over the past day. It's equivalent to 70% of the population of the city. At least 57 migrants died on the journey. The Spanish government said most of the people who made the crossing soon returned voluntarily after the sudden arrival of so many triggered chaos and a humanitarian crisis. NPR's Miguel Macias has more from Spain.
10: Today, Prime Minister Pedro Sanchez had to fly to Ceuta, the Spanish territory near Morocco, where the migrants were entering to address this crisis that is turning into a PR nightmare for him. His government has been welcoming of migrants. Today, however, he called the incident a violation of Spain's territorial integrity. Strong words to describe migrants coming to the country.
7: NPR's Miguel Macias reporting. The Justice Department is increasingly charging ICE protesters with conspiracy, which can lead to years in federal prison. As NPR's Meg Anderson reports, many of these conspiracy cases have been dismissed, but some protesters have been convicted.
11: NPR looked at the use of one charge, conspiracy to impede or injure an officer, over the last 5 years. The statute has been used infrequently, historically, but since 2025, the DOJ has charged more than 36 people with it in at least 10 different states. All of them involve people protesting ICE. Aaron Turr, with the Foundation for Individual Rights and Expression, says some of these cases involve things like property destruction.
12: But some defendants aren't accused of personally engaging in that conduct. So the concern there is that the government may be casting too wide a net.
11: In a statement, the DOJ told

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1: Good afternoon. I'm Joe Irizarry. You're listening to Delaware Public Media. The Delaware State Fair regularly welcomes hundreds of thousands of guests each year over its 10-day run. Although events, concert acts, rides, and vendors often change, one thing fairgoers see every year is the Delaware State Grange, selling meals as part of their only fundraiser of the year. Delaware Public Media's Israel Hale spoke to the Grange's Chip Narvel about the Grange's history, food, and public programs in the First State.
2: So the weather this year has been far less hot. How has business been this year?
3: Oh my God, the weather's been fabulous. I mean, when you have walk out of the back room, because I stay right here, walk out of the back room and it's 67 degrees, you can't beat that for a fair week. Most of the time it's either 90, 100, 105, rain. We haven't had any rain to speak of as of yet, but it's been good. It's been great weather. Depending on what show is here, depends on how good our sales are. And the reason being the older country songs and church things they have here, the people come in to tend to eat a meal. The young kids, they'll stop and get something on the way down or something like that. But most of the time, the lines there help us a lot.
2: What makes sales so important to the Grange?
3: This is our only fundraiser other than our dues. And our dues are not much. Our dues, an individual Grange member probably only pays maybe $20 a year for dues, maybe 30. But all of the money that's raised here all goes back out to 4-H, FFA. If a Grange Hall needs help, we lend them the money, that kind of stuff. So it all benefits everything, 4-H, FFA, churches, they ask for donations. That's where it comes from.
2: Can you tell me more about what sorts of things the Grange does in the state with the funds that you raise?
3: Well, the Grange started in 1867. And it was kind of to reunite the North and the South farming community back together again after the Civil War. And it was the first organization to allow women and children over the age of 14 the same voting rights as an adult man. And that's in 1867. Because the farm was a family-run business, and that's what it needed to be. The family ran it, and the family had votes in it. So that's what the Grange was started for. The Grange was instrumental in getting rural free delivery, so the mail could get to the farmers free. We actually have a 5-cent postage stamp with a Grange plow on it. The Grange was instrumental in getting the right of eminent domain brought to light, because the railroads were coming in and taking a farmer's land and not giving them any money. They declare eminent domain and take it. But the farmer needed to be paid for that piece of property because he's losing his income.
2: So just in short, I guess, can you tell somebody, why should someone eat at the Grange if they come to the fair this year?
3: Number one, it supports our communities, okay, because the money stays here, but the food's great. I'm not kidding. We have people come back time and time again because of our chicken. We have a secret Grange recipe, you want to think of it that way, that's been passed down from when they started. And it's just good. It keeps the chicken moist. It's very tasty.
1: Chip Narvel's currently the assistant steward with the Delaware State Grange and has held several state and national Grange positions. The Grange is open for the fair's full duration, which wraps up tomorrow, August 1st.
4: This is Ann Williams, Development Director at Delaware Public Media. 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
5: 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But one of the most important moments in his career was recording a song with his dad on his new album, Cinematic. Josh shares that story, talks about making an album of some of his favorite movie songs, and about dabbling in comedy. That's on the next World Cafe.
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3: I think the movie theater is a huge plus for Dover, and it will be very interesting to see what that will do for this retail center.
2: Contributor Eileen Dalabrida examines the return of movies to Dover Mall and its possible impact. I'm your host, Tom Byrne. We also learn more about a new report on Founding Father Cesar Rodney's slaveholding history and lawmakers' efforts to regulate crypto kiosks. And Arts Playlist takes us to the Delaware Historical Society's new exhibition celebrating America 250. It's all next on The Green, where Delawareans get tuned into A First State of Mind. But first, the news from NPR.

0: Executive notified the filmmakers of the theft of several hard drives, including the one containing Fortitude. The production company's lawsuit alleges the theft severely compromises Fortitude's commercial viability and distribution value. In a statement to NPR, Netflix says it, quote, disputes any claim that it bears the risk of loss for a film delivered without the proper industry standard safeguards and that it is investigating the theft. Chloe Veltman, NPR News.
1: Missouri voters are deciding on a measure that could make it much harder to amend the state constitution. Future amendments proposed by citizen initiatives would have to pass in all 8 congressional districts, not just by a simple statewide majority. No other state has such a high standard. Supporters say it ensures all voices are heard. The critics argue it undermines majority rule. This is NPR News.
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3: Welcome to this week's edition of The Green on Delaware Public Media. I'm your host, Tom Byrne. Over the past couple of years, we've reported on the fate of the fading Concord Mall in North Wilmington, another example of the demise of that particular retail concept. But there is another mall in the First State similar to Concord Mall that seems to be defying the odds and remaining viable. And we're not talking about Christiana Mall, which is a very different animal. We're talking about the Dover Mall. Recently, that mall got a boost from the planned revival of a movie theater there. And this week, contributor Eileen Dalabrida delves into why a movie theater could work there and help the continued health of Dover Mall. It's all in her latest piece, available at DelawarePublic.org. And she joined me this week to discuss her reporting. So let's start with movies coming back to Dover Mall. The old AMC movie theater closed there back in 2024. Who's bringing it back and why?
4: Well, the entrepreneur leading the new theater is Arthur Helmick, who is an independent theater operator. And his family already operates successful multiplexes in Newark, Middletown, and Milford. And he saw a void in the market left by AMC's departure. When those theaters went dark, folks in Dover had to travel 30 minutes north or 40 minutes south to see a film on the big screen.
3: So now they'll have that opportunity again. Do we know a little bit more about what the theater is going to look like when it reopens? Will it be similar to what it was before, or is it going to be a different experience for audiences?
4: Well, moviegoers can expect a new experience with advanced laser projection, which makes images sharper, Dolby sound system, heated stadium style seats that recline. They'll have online reserve ticketing, self-serve popcorn stations, and an interactive AI-powered selfie wall so that you can take pictures of yourself at the theater and share it with your friends on social media.
3: So you mentioned that this new owner has other movie theaters in Delaware. What has he learned from operating those theaters here in the First State, and have they had the kind of success he feels he can duplicate at this Dover venue?
4: Well, I think successful theater operators are the ones who realize you have to give patrons something they can't get at home, the sights and sounds that can get them off the couch and into the cinema.
3: He is a small independent operator. Does that status hold any advantages over big chains like AMC, which previously operated this theater?
4: I think so. Different audiences react to different things, whereas it might take a big chain a very long time to figure out that their patrons love red licorice. The local owner already knows that. Or if patrons express a hankering for melted caramel on their popcorn, they can make it happen.
3: So maybe less of a cookie-cutter experience and something that's more tailored to the people who are actually coming there.
4: Yeah, they're a lot more nimble.
3: So there's some reporting that movie theaters are seeing a bit of a renaissance this summer with some big blockbusters actually bringing people back to theaters to see movies in that theater experience. Is there a sense that people are really heading back to the theaters after numbers had dropped in the face of streaming and the COVID pandemic?
4: There's a lot of buzz brought on by Odyssey, the 173-minute, that's almost 3 hours, that's a true big screen epic. But overall, folks haven't returned to theaters in the numbers we saw before the pandemic when people hunkered down at home and watched Netflix.
3: So in a lot of ways, I guess this is why these independent operators, as you mentioned, are more nimble, maybe have a better chance than the big chains because they're hyper-focused on their audience instead of, you know, really trying to have a large footprint. Maybe, you know, a smaller footprint makes more sense.
4: I think it does.
3: So with this new theater, do they have a timeline set for opening?
4: No specific date has been announced yet, only that an opening of late summer or early fall is expected.
3: So we'll be keeping an eye on that. As we talk about this theater in the context of the overall health of Dover Mall, are there other businesses that might be attracted to Dover Mall when this movie theater opens? Can it be a magnet to bring some businesses in?
4: Well, in other markets, multi-screen cinemas have attracted sit-down restaurants, and that is an amenity Dover Mall currently lacks. Commenters on social media would love to see a Cheesecake Factory come in there, and it will be interesting to see how that unfolds.
3: So certainly they might be moving in that direction. We've seen other mall complexes go, which is having some of those sit-down restaurants in or around the mall to kind of create some additional traffic.
4: Indeed.
3: So tell me a little bit more about the overall health of Dover Mall. How is it doing right now compared to, let's say, Concord Mall, who we've reported on a bunch of times, and its kind of fading status?
4: Well, as we know, most malls across the country have been having a real hard time of it for years. And Dover hasn't managed to find a new occupant for its vacant Macy's anchor, which has been dark since 2023. That said, Dover seems to be holding its own. The new theater is a big win, as is a major furniture retailer that took over the vacant Sears anchor in 2024. I think that maybe the difference between Dover and Concord in terms of their struggle is that Dover still offers a number of national retailers like American Eagle, Bath & Body Works, and Foot Locker. And Concord faces a much more challenging situation. When national retailers' leases expire, they're leaving the mall. Most recently, the H&M departed.
3: So Dover's been able to kind of keep those chains in place, and that has kind of at least given them some stability that, as you mentioned, Concord Mall, maybe some others that have struggled, have really faced.
4: Yes.
3: Dover Mall, as we've kind of talked about here, has maybe a little bit more in common with Concord Mall than, say, like Christiana Mall. Are there some other factors that help keep Dover in better shape than Concord besides just those anchor stores? Is maybe just the market different in Dover than it is, say, in North Wilmington?
4: Well, my crystal ball isn't clear on that one. Commenters on social media described Dover as, quote, dull and boring. And that said, I do see some definite pluses. It has great proximity to Dover Downs and Delaware State, but it doesn't have great proximity to other major retail centers. So if you want to stay local, why not head to the mall?
3: So looking at the kind of long-term future for Dover Mall, is it able to sustain itself, particularly if it gets something like a movie theater that helps anchor things, or is there a sense that maybe it's just kind of delaying the inevitable?
4: I think the movie theater is a huge plus for Dover. We have a successful operator who really knows the area, and it will be very interesting to see what that will do for this retail center.
3: Thanks to Delaware Public Media contributor Eileen Dallabrita for joining us on The Green this week. You can read Eileen's piece on Dover Mall and the return of a movie theater there right now at DelawarePublic.org. And The Green continues in a moment with History Matters, where we examine a new report on Delaware founding father Caesar Rodney's slaveholding history. 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
3: You are listening to The Green on Delaware Public Media, and I'm Tom Byrne. This month, the city of Wilmington released a 90-page report detailing the slaveholding history of one of Delaware's founding fathers. Caesar Rodney is known for the many public offices he held in Delaware and his famous ride on July 1, 1776, to cast a deciding vote declaring the U.S. independent from England. But like many founding fathers, Rodney was a slave owner, and that part of his legacy led to a statue of him on Rodney Square in Wilmington to be removed in 2020 during a national reckoning with racism and police violence. This report confirms Rodney enslaved at least 26 people during his life. On this edition of History Matters, Delaware Public Media's Bento Boutier sits down with Debbie Martin, Wilmington's historic preservation planner, who worked on this report, to learn more about it.
12: What's it been like for you working on this project?
13: Pretty consuming. I am pretty sure that I changed my thinking very early on. I started with secondary histories, reading through them, everything I could find that was published. After doing about 4 days of archival research, just being a little overwhelmed at what the project was going to entail. I was very happy to be able to hire somebody to pursue it mostly full-time. And Nicole was a great choice. She's a professional historian.
12: You can tell me what it is we're looking at here. I saw in the report there was discussion of ledgers and other primary resources.
13: What we're looking at right now is a page out of Thomas Rodney's ledger. It is undated, but I believe that he did it shortly after Caesar Rodney's death in 1784. It's entitled An Account of the Negroes That Belonged to Caesar Rodney, Esquire, at the Time of His Death, with Their Ages. It is located within the holdings of the Delaware Historical Society. It was a very important thing to come across in this research because he not only confirms what is also in the probate inventory already that was done right after Caesar Rodney's death by other people, but he groups people, gives some confirming language about their ages and how much longer they had to serve per Caesar Rodney's will. But the most important thing that it does is it identifies familial relationships for four of the enslaved mothers, Jude, Joyce, Hannah, and Kate. It tells in parentheses of the children, as it will say, son of Jude, daughter of Kate. And he also gives birth dates for four of the younger children, who were born between 1781 and 1784. That is not information that we were able to get from any other documents. It also has information about four people who were sold before Caesar Rodney's death. They were Aaron, Absalom, Joyce, and her young child. This is one of the more extraordinary finds, especially, I think, to any descendants for their genealogical research, because having birth dates is important. Knowing family connections is important, even if you only have first names, because family tradition might preserve those. Some of them may have taken the Rodney surname. We don't know. We didn't go that far.
12: This information was important for the record keepers then as well.
13: We can't know why Thomas wrote this particular one that we've been talking about, but he had more day-to-day dealings with the running of the plantation than Caesar Rodney did, because Caesar Rodney was busy being a public servant and a statesman and a militia leader. So Thomas and his brother William really had more contact with the goings-on at the plantation. But I wish we had more of his thoughts about his intentions here, but we did not find that.
12: You know of anyone who's reached out interested in trying to trace their family tree, or if that's something that you guys will know?
13: I haven't heard from anybody directly yet. The information and all of the references have been put into a spreadsheet so that this database will be available through the Delaware Public Archives, and it will be updatable.
12: Yeah, one of the things that struck me very early on in the report, it talks about a lot of questions that still exist. What this person may have been thinking at that time, or what was quality of life, what was the nature of the labor that people enslaved by Rodney were being required to do.
13: There is more research to be done in the area of Kent County deeds. And Nicole agrees with this. We did not have time to search every deed to see if it was a manumission deed, which means a document that explicitly frees someone who's been enslaved. There are probably more out there for Kent County. Nicole was able to find quite a lot of information about Caesar Rodney's extended family and the people that they enslaved. And those lists need to be compared to Caesar Rodney's list to see if there was any movement. And we strongly suspect that there was, between households of enslaved persons, to see if they started in perhaps his father's or his aunt's household and then made it to Caesar Rodney's household, so that we can be a little bit more clear about the relationships, the movement between farms.
12: I've seen in articles since I've been in Delaware saying that Caesar Rodney enslaved 200 people. This report says what's confirmed is 26 people.
13: We were able to document 26 people. There are four additional people whose status we couldn't completely document, but they're included in the database. The figure of 200, people were getting it from Wikipedia. When I went to Wikipedia and tried to follow the footnote, it led to a completely unrelated list that had nothing to do with people. The figure of 200 people really didn't make any sense for the nature of our economy. We have two other plantations, Whitehall Plantation and the John Dickinson Plantation, that have been studied a lot that we can refer to. Their workforce at any given time was probably not more than 60 people. It really speaks to what we were growing, animal husbandry. We were not growing like labor-intensive tobacco, where you would need 700 people on an enormous Mississippi plantation. These were aggregations of farms. Enslaved persons may have been scattered on those farms so that they could watch the cattle. That is in letters between Caesar Rodney and Thomas Rodney. They've got cattle at one place, fields planted at another farm. If we find more, I would never expect it to be more than 60.
12: I've also seen people want to refer to Rodney as an abolitionist. Mm-hmm. It seems that people have had a desire to characterize him this way.
13: An abolitionist is somebody who believes in the immediate and total end of slavery. That clearly was not Caesar Rodney. He enslaved people for his entire adult life. Like Thomas Jefferson, he saw the end of slavery happening, and right before his death started to include a manumission schedule when he sold people. And then he put it into his will and he freed three people immediately who were considered elderly. I think it's just a misguided notion that Caesar Rodney's history needs something positive. I mean, he was an important public servant. He did what was needed to put Delaware on the side of independence. This is just another part of his history that we have not been talking about. I want us to join the rest of the great sites in the Delaware inventory who are telling whole history. Obviously, John Dickinson Plantation is dealing with John's history of enslavement. John also was a person who was manumitting people and outright freeing them and paying them and then hiring them back to be indentured servants if they wanted to do that. And during his working time, so he figured out how to do it. Cesar Rodney didn't do that.
12: At the time of the American Revolution, there were 2,000 African Americans living in Delaware of, I think, 37,000 Delawareans. Looking at Cesar Rodney's communications, what it seems like his attitude or relationship would have been to the people that he was enslaving.
13: We did come across information that really helped us to think about the nature of the interaction between the Rodney family members and enslaved persons. There is an enslaved man named Moses, who had been with Cesar Rodney since he was a 7-year-old boy. And he seems to have been trusted by Rodney to travel with him. He was also trusted to carry messages. When he's in Philadelphia, he definitely takes Moses with him for the Second Continental Congress. Moses is about 18 at the time. Moses also did agricultural work. A letter from Thomas to Caesar in 79 says that I will take Moses down to bring the beef up and will detain him to help with the corn. Unfortunately, we don't have any other documentation beyond the end of 1779 for Moses, and he's not in the inventory after Cesar Rodney's death. I don't know what happened to him. He was still a very young man, though. In 79, he was 21. Another letter that shows that the enslaved people of Rodney felt safe enough to complain. They found out that Cesar Rodney was planning to lease some of his farms to bring in money, and he was intending to sell the enslaved persons working on those farms before the lease, and they found out. And they said, it would be cruel of you to do that. Cesar Rodney gave in. His brother advised him, he's like, oh no, I think you should just let them with the land. And Cesar Rodney says something like, I don't owe them anything for their past vile behavior. No, I've almost lost all affection for them. But he gives in. He said, if you think this is bad, then go ahead and do it. About how Rodney felt about abolition when there is an opportunity to lease a property and Thomas has found someone who is a free person of color, Jacob Armstrong, says he's very capable. I think this is the best choice. He said, even though I know you do not like anyone of his kind on your land. Cesar Rodney apparently did not want free people of color having anything to do with his land.
12: There were 16 individuals. They had to wait varying amounts of time before being freed, and that was based on age.
13: It was. The age of 25 was the target for everybody that didn't get freed immediately upon his death. That was due to the laws at the time, which said if you are freeing people who are over a certain age or under a certain age, you're required to pay something like a bond so that they don't become the responsibility of the state. And they changed that age frequently in the legislature. So after this time, they reduced it to 21, and they were always messing with that.
12: Where you are seeing conversations for Delawareans today going from here with this report and in their relationship to Cesar Rodney through the statue.
13: The focus of this research project was to establish basic facts that we thought were not in the public domain. Basic facts were important if we were ever to have a facilitated public conversation about what to do next related to the statue. Wherever it goes, I hope that it's accompanied by adding the history of the persons who were enslaved that we were able to document, that there's
12: great public interpretation that comes out of this, recognition of the people who haven't had a voice in this history and elevating them to talk about how their contributions allowed Cesar Rodney to do what he did.
3: Thanks to Wilmington Historic Preservation Planner Debbie Martin for joining our Ben Tavoutier to show us why history matters this week. And the Green continues in a moment with a closer look at lawmakers' efforts to regulate crypto kiosks in the state. 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

0: Welcome back to The Green on Delaware Public Media. I'm your host, Tom Byrne. Delaware lawmakers tried to crack down on cryptocurrency kiosks this year, arguing the machines have become a favorite tool for scammers targeting older adults. But despite unanimous support in the House, the legislation stalled in the state Senate before lawmakers adjourned for the year. This week, Delaware Public Media intern Lily Grossberg examines the bill and where it goes from here.
1: Walk into many convenience stores, gas stations, or liquor stores across Delaware, and you'll likely find a cryptocurrency kiosk. These machines allow consumers to convert cash into digital currency. But consumer advocates say they've also become one of the fastest-growing tools used by scammers, who often convince victims to deposit thousands of dollars before the money disappears into digital wallets that are nearly impossible to trace. Mike Lawson with the Delaware Bankers Association says his organization sees these scams far too often.
2: The Bitcoin ATMs are being used as a tool to transfer cash to a digital wallet that is most likely overseas in a foreign country that is very hard to trace and very hard to get back once the fraud is made aware as far as it being a fraudulent transaction.
1: Lawson says scammers often impersonate government agencies, banks, or law enforcement officers, convincing victims that their bank account has been compromised or that they owe money immediately. Instead of wiring money or buying gift cards, victims are now increasingly being directed to cryptocurrency kiosks. Lawson says Delaware has more than 150 of the machines located in businesses across the state.
2: We have safeguards on our end to ask certain questions because we know about it, and we can stop it if we feel as if they're being scammed. But a lot of times you're being coached to say that, you know, it's for a renovation, it's for a trip, a vacation, it's to purchase, you know, high dollar items such as, you know, a car, investments, etc.
1: Older adults are among the people most frequently targeted. Kim Wharton with AARP Delaware says scammers often prey on seniors because they've spent a lifetime building their savings.
3: They're targeted a lot of times because they have more money to lose. They have a lifetime of savings sitting there. And lack of knowledge can be part of it about the digital world. However, we're seeing that that's starting to pivot a little bit. That's why AARP thinks it's so important to educate our members and all consumers about these different scams so that they can sort of protect themselves from losing their hard-earned money.
1: According to AARP, scammers frequently create a sense of urgency, claiming someone's bank account has been hacked or that their money is no longer safe. Victims are instructed to withdraw cash and immediately deposit it into a cryptocurrency kiosk. Wharton says that's exactly why education remains crucial.
3: AARP's Fraud Watch Network talks about knowledge being power when it comes to being scammed. We tell people that they should, you know, think before they act. Think before they click that link. Don't act impulsively. A lot of these scammers try to get you emotional or to act on the spur of the moment or to act very quickly. And so that's one of the big things that we try to educate people about. Our members and all Delawareans, don't be impulsive.
1: Concern over those scams prompted State Representative Cindy Romer to introduce House Bill 441 during this year's legislative session. The proposal initially focused on requiring warning signs and consumer protections at cryptocurrency kiosks. But after conversations with consumer advocates, law enforcement, and banking officials, the legislation evolved into a proposal that would ban the kiosks altogether. Romer says that what she learned while researching the issue convinced her stronger action was necessary.
4: There's a machine in the Highlands, like Trolley Square area, and one of the people who was working on this legislation with us said that they went in one day and said, "Oh, that's new." And the clerk said, "Yeah, I've only seen two people use it. One was an elderly woman driven in a van by a young guy, came in 2 days in a row, an elderly woman coming 2 days in a row to deposit cash into an ATM, and the other was also an elderly person."
1: House Bill 441 passed unanimously in the Delaware House with bipartisan support. Organizations including AARP Delaware, the Delaware Bankers Association, and the Delaware Department of Justice all backed the proposal. Despite that support, the legislation stalled in a Senate committee before the lawmakers adjourned. Romer says she spent the final days of the legislative session trying to rally support.
4: Two responded back to me. Senator Walsh was a yes, and I could not get answers of yes or no from any other senators on this bill, even though it had support of the AARP, the Delaware Bankers Association, the Department of Justice, the League of Women Voters, constituents emailing, the Council on Police Chiefs, the FOP, and it couldn't even get out of committee.
1: State Senator Spiros Mantzavinos sponsored House Bill 441 in the Senate. He believes the bill stalled because of the timing of the legislation, not because lawmakers opposed the proposal itself.
5: Obviously, I'm very disappointed that we weren't able to get it done. I think, you know, what happened was we had a committee hearing scheduled, I believe it was the last Wednesday in June. And again, this was my committee, Banking, Business, Insurance, and Technology. And, you know, generally when, you know, we have very robust committee hearings where, you know, all the members have an opportunity to hear both sides. Unfortunately, given the schedules that we had this year, the committee members were in other places due to other commitments.
1: Mantzavinos says he doesn't believe the bill itself needs to change before lawmakers consider it again next year. Instead, he says raising awareness about these scams is just as important.
5: As prime Senate sponsor, I'm fully supportive of the work that, you know, Representative Romer did on this bill and certainly, you know, the importance of it.
1: Mansovino says it wasn't until organizations like AARP began raising concerns that he realized just how widespread cryptocurrency kiosk scams had become among older Delawareans.
5: I do a lot of work around legislation to protect seniors and aging. I don't know if you're aware, I have my caucus on aging that I co-chair with Representative Kendra Johnson. And certainly a lot of the work I've done in the last few years when it comes to assisted living and skilled nursing facilities and all that. So I've worked with AARP, you know, a lot, and they came and said, look, hey, this is an issue. And I'll be honest with you, it was a surprise to me when they first brought it to my attention, because I, you know, again, I chair Banking, Business, Insurance, and Technology. I was unaware, you know, that this that there were these types of this type of technology and these kiosks that even existed.
1: Romer says she has no intention of letting the proposal end there.
4: I am absolutely committed to bringing back this legislation. And I know the Attorney General is willing and ready to help me with anything I can do to get this done.
1: Until lawmakers take up the issue again, Lawson says Delaware consumers need to remain cautious.
6: At the end of the day, you know, it's all about consumer protection. You know, who's protecting our consumers from falling victim to, you know, this type of scam?
1: In the meantime, officials say residents should be skeptical of anyone demanding payment through cryptocurrency. Government agencies, banks, and law enforcement will never ask someone to protect their money by depositing cash into a cryptocurrency kiosk. Lily Grossberg, Delaware Public Media.
0: Thanks to Delaware Public Media intern Lily Grossberg for her reporting this week. In addition to being Delaware Public Media's summer intern, Lily is a recent graduate of the University of Delaware and a member of the initial set of University of Delaware State House News Fellows, a program that Delaware Public Media partnered with the University of Delaware on this year. And we wrap up The Green next with Art Playlist, where we visit a Delaware Historical Society exhibit that combines history and art to celebrate America's 250th anniversary. 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
4: 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Thanks for spending time with us on the Green this week. I'm Tom Byrne. July 4th has come and gone, but Delaware's celebration of the nation's 250th anniversary continues. One of those celebrations is a new exhibition by the Delaware Historical Society, which pairs objects from the Society's collection with student artists to ask, 250 years after the Declaration of Independence, are we living up to its promise? In this edition of Arts Playlist, Delaware Public Media's Martin Matheny speaks with the Delaware Historical Society's chief curator, Lee Reifenberg, about the show entitled Objects, Ideals, and Delaware's Unfinished Revolution.
5: Let me ask you for just an overview of this exhibition and what people can expect to see.
6: So the exhibition is called Objects, Ideals, and Delaware's Unfinished Revolution, and it is pairing historical objects from the Delaware Historical Society's collections with certain themes common to Delaware history and Delaware life today, and asking people to think about how those themes connect to the Declaration of Independence, and whether or not Delaware has upheld those ideals, whether we have work to do, and what would create a more just and inclusive future for Delawareans 250 years from now.
5: And for this exhibition, you teamed up with some pretty special partners.
6: We absolutely did. This is a special exhibition for so many reasons, but one of the things that really made it a star is the fact that we teamed up with some wonderful student artists from AI DuPont High School. As we were planning the exhibition, one of the things that was really important to us was to include the voices of young people, because they are, after all, the very ones who are going to be leading us into the next 250 years, not very long from now. And so it was important for us to make sure that their perspectives were highlighted. So what we did was to create an art assignment for these students, where we created sort of theme packets with historical context about various themes like movement and migration, civil resistance, agriculture and maritime history, arts and culture, and many more. And we included high-resolution photos of certain objects from our collections to serve as inspiration. And from there, we asked the students to create original artworks based on our collections and the themes that they chose, and also to include an artist statement giving their perspective on where Delaware is in relation to the Declaration of Independence, where we have to go. We received 10 pieces of original art, and we were absolutely floored by the thoughtfulness with which they tackled this topic, because it was not a fluff assignment. We were actually asking these students to think as both artists and historians in creating their works. And we found that they did not shy away from difficult topics and again, tackled them very, very thoughtfully. So that is really, combined with our wonderful objects and their thoughtful art and words, this is something that really makes it worth people coming to see.
5: And tell me about some of the objects from the collection that were chosen to sort of spark these artworks.
6: So that was actually one of the tougher tasks that we faced. I mean, first of all, we have more than 3 million objects in the Delaware Historical Society's collections, which a lot of people don't realize. So obviously we had an embarrassment of riches to choose from. One of the things that we did not want to do in an exhibition about the Declaration of Independence was to select objects solely from the Revolutionary era. So obviously, we have a number of things that people would expect. We have a wonderful journal from Captain Robert Kirkwood, for whom Kirkwood Highway, of course, is named. Kirkwood was a captain in the Delaware Regiment, and he kept really meticulous journals of his time in the Revolution. And one of the things that we found in one of his journals was this incredible sort of stump speech that he gave to his, that he recorded and gave to his soldiers before they were to make another march to meet Washington up in New York. So we've obviously displayed that sort of thing. We have a wonderful sort of diary written in code by Pierre Stephen de Ponceau, who was a secretary for Baron von Steuben. He did these wonderful detailed maps of Washington camps and all these little doodles and different things written in code in different languages. So that's a wonderful piece. So those are things that people might be expecting. But what they might not be expecting to see are a selection of backstage passes to the Clifford Brown Jazz Festival, or a can of peas from the canning factory down in Sussex County. They might not be expecting to see a restaurant grade tomato slicer from Leo and Jimmy's Deli that you might remember, the famous deli in Market Street for many years that was a fixture. All of those things are connected to Delaware life and to the way that the ideals of the Revolution and the promises that were made to us 250 years ago. And so we wanted to bring together a number of things for people to think about.
5: Thinking about the art that was produced, are there particular interpretations that really resonate with you either as a curator or as just a viewer?
6: That is really tough to answer because they were all absolutely incredible, and I want to be very clear about that. I will say there were a few that particularly connected with our collections and were so interesting and so thoughtful in their interpretation. We include a really beautiful quilt made by inmates at the Newcastle Workhouse in the early 20th century. And this young student created a piece based on the murder of George White. And we tell that story in the exhibition. But we have this beautiful quilt that we are displaying made by these inmates. We have George White with the quilt wrapped around him and her incredibly thoughtful statement. So as both a curator and a viewer, that's something that really struck me. There was another young woman who created a piece. We feature a number of protest pins from our collections based on everything from women's rights to equal pay to civil rights, anti-abortion, all kinds of things. And she took those historical pins and then not only interpreted them artistically, but also added her own based on things that were protesting in Delaware and in this nation today. So again, just very, very thoughtful connections made by these students and the way that they took our objects, which are incredible in themselves, and interpreted them artistically.
5: What do the students get from this experience?
6: I think a number of things. First of all, this was an opportunity to have their artwork displayed in an actual museum, in a real exhibition, you know, fully in casework. We treated these works of art as we would any other significant object in our collections, in the way that we chose to mount them, in the way that we chose to pair them with other objects, in the way that we included our interpretation to make both of those things sort of shine. One of the things that touched me the most was that we held a sneak peek reception and an opening just for those students and their wonderful teacher and their families and representatives from the Red Clay School District and the Department of Education. And to see the students see their artwork in the cases for the first time, to get to share that moment with their families, a lot of happy tears all around. And that was a real payoff. But to know that they were a part of interpreting this exhibition, which is our main contribution to, or one of our contributions to the Delaware 250 celebrations, they were here for this moment in time. and got to celebrate that, and we'll be able to tell that story later on.
5: And talk a little bit, if you will, about the diversity of styles and media that will be on display.
6: Sure. We have everything from acrylic painting to pen and ink, oil pastels, pencil, you name it. It really is. We also have one student who interpreted this beautiful pillowcase, which is made of agricultural ribbons from several of the Delaware agricultural fairs in Newcastle County. And he did a work where he cut up strips of paper and layered them to create his version of this pillow. So it really, every possible media you can imagine, incredibly diverse. And again, when paired with these objects, it really is something to see. It's how they chose to interpret them.
5: For people who come see this exhibit, what do you hope they leave with?
6: I hope that they leave having a sense that the Declaration of Independence is a working, living, dynamic document that has impact and importance in our life today and to our future. I hope that they'll take some of the lessons of the past that we share and really think about what it will take to move Delaware forward in the next 250 years. The job of any good exhibition is not to tell the visitors what to think. It is to give them something to think about. And that's really what we're trying to do here, and to hopefully share with people and get them to understand that as these are living words that were intended to grow and evolve with our state and our nation, it is our duty to interrogate those words, to do it now and to continue to do it in the future, and to look critically at where the work needs to be done to be sure that the words of the Declaration, the ideals of the Declaration, are being applied appropriately. And we really hope that people will think carefully about that, not just when they're in the exhibition, but when they're leaving.
5: I'm thinking about the many layers of significance to this exhibit, the historical layer, being able to pull from a collection of millions of objects and archival material, the extra layer of the 250th celebration, the layer of being able to work with a new generation of artists and to foster them making their voices heard in a way that sometimes young people's voices are not brought to the forefront. And I wonder if you can talk about the significance and perhaps the joy of being able to curate this particular exhibition.
6: You know, these are moments that we live for as curators, as people who work in, who sort of live, breathe, and sleep history. And it is always our goal to share as much as we can from these collections that we love so much that we and we take their stewardship very, very seriously. One of the real joys of this exhibition is that a large percentage of the items on display have either never been displayed for the public before or only for a very, very brief period. So this really gives them a chance to shine. I would say in terms of working with the students, one of the things that my co-curator and I told them and we talked about with them when we first visited to see their work in progress at AI DuPont High School was that, listen, you're young and it is entirely too easy for people to dismiss you. And how often have you heard people say, kids, they don't care. They're checked out. They're not worried about what's going on in the world around them. But our experience was exactly the opposite. Through their art and through their words, we saw the work of people who do care very much, who are aware of what's going on around them, and who are clued into the world that they are about to inherit. So being able to give them a platform and a voice was a joy and a privilege. And again, seeing them experience their work for the first time in the exhibition was, those are moments that you just keep with you for a very long time. So it's been a special exhibition in so many ways. We know that the people who are coming to see it are as diverse as the objects themselves, and they will all take away something different. So if they are using these pieces, these works of art as a lens to sort of reflect their own experiences with the Declaration, then that will be a win.
5: Finally, thinking about the artist statements, I wonder what seems to be the verdict? Are we living up to the promise of 1776 in the eyes of these young artists?
6: I would say, the verdict varies, but I would certainly say we have some work to do. And they were mostly focused on applying the principles, applying the ideals of the Declaration equally, in a way that we have not done, in a way that we have never done, but in a way that we could do. And so for those of us who live in the historical space, their statements gave us hope for the future, and I think they will for visitors as well.
4: 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Objects, Ideals, and Delaware's Unfinished Revolution is on display at the Delaware History Museum in downtown Wilmington through the end of the year. And that's a wrap on this edition of The Green. 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Contributor Eileen Dalabrida, Delaware Public Media intern Lily Grossberg, Delaware Public Media's Ben Tavoutier, and Martin Matheny, as well as our producer, Jay Shaw. For all of them and the rest of the staff here at Delaware Public Media, I'm Tom Byrne saying thanks for joining us this week. And we'll see you again next week on The Green, where Delawareans get tuned into a first state of mind.

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0: This is Sea Talk, monthly ocean news. Beachgoers can check the temperature of the water before leaving home by using the Coastal Water Temperature Guide from the National Centers for Environmental Information in the National Oceanic and Atmospheric Administration, known as NOAA. The guide uses nearly real-time data from buoys, tide gauges, and other monitoring stations run by NOAA in more than 200 locations around the U.S. coast and Great Lakes. Coastal businesses, scientists, and commercial fishers also use the guide to help with their own decision-making. Moving from the guide to an individual data source allows users to find not just water temperature, but also air temperature and pressure. Some also provide wave heights or wind speed. This is Sea Talk, a public service announcement from the University of Delaware, the Delaware Sea Grant College Program, and this station.
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7: Today on Freakonomics Radio, like tens of millions of people, I thought I had a penicillin allergy. 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